0: from Nuclear Free Western Australia and now Nuclear Free Campaigner with the Australian Conservation Foundation, Yankunjara women Simone Turr and Karina Lester, who we heard from last week bringing an update on the AUKUS public inquiry that she is one of the commissioners for. Let's go now to hear excerpts from this wide-ranging conversation about nuclear waste.
1: Okay, radioactive waste. A lot of us in this room have been involved in fights around radioactive waste in different parts of the country for over many years. And there's some absolute winners in this room. Some absolute winners have defeated multiple fights to and multiple attempts by federal government to put domestic and international waste at sites all around Australia, from territory, particularly South Australia, all around the place. And including, and it was mentioned, you know, the massive role of the Kupapiti Kungajuta in starting that up and that story going through. We will look at a little snapshot of where we are. AUKUS waste is really serious and a real concern. And we'll look at a few initiatives that ANTHA's done since we last met about radioactive waste. We'll hear a little bit about stuff in the Northern Territory. But first up, we'll hear from Arnie.
2: No, it was just something that I learnt up in Alice Springs the other week. It was about the salt mines. I found out that they possibly could use the old salt mines as a spot for the waste dump, right? Yeah, and I'm a bit worried about that, really worried about it, because we've got one hell of a salt mine back home too. And that scared me, and I thought, well, I'm going to bring that to ANFA, so that we can keep an eye on the salt mines. Yeah, I didn't know a lot about it. I just heard about it in Alice Springs, stuck in my mind, and I thought I'll bring it to ANFA, keep an eye on the old salt mines, everybody.
1: Now, super, and that's really good, and I love it when something that someone goes, this needs to come to ANFA, is, and there's people here who can talk about it as well. So, like, that's on the list of things, and maybe we might even start with that, of the list of things that are currently happening. There's stuff, wouldn't mind touching quickly with some of the South Australians, maybe just the fact that there is a waste dimension to Osborne, there is a waste dimension to HMAS Stirling, there is also a company called Talus Holdings, which is the one that Arnie's talking about, talking up. It has a low-level waste facility in Western Australia, but is now increasingly talking up a project called Chandler near Tichikala, southeast of Alice Springs. And we're really lucky here because we've got two people in the room, Chiquita, we've got family connections for that country, and Jorgen, who has written extensively about this project and its potential. So might just introduce you two to talk a little bit about that one happening.
3: So there's this company called Talus Holdings. Until recently, the CEO was an ex-Wall Street banker. It's an Australian-based company. I guess it's unusual for a private company to propose a nuclear waste dump. They have an existing nuclear waste storage facility outside of Kalgoorlie on Mali-Nugoli country. That one is called Sandy Ridge, and they've been pushing really hard to take low-level AUKUS nuclear waste at that facility. And then they've got this facility, or this proposed facility, 120 kilometres south of Alice Springs on southern Aranda country, that they would like to build into a big salt formation there. And that's just outside of the Aboriginal community of Tichikala. It's about 15 kilometres from that community. Also not very far from the Fink River, which is the biggest river in Central Australia. They would like to build the facility up to 850 metres underground, and that in itself just suggests that it's about storing high-level nuclear waste. You just wouldn't go to that level of engineering complexity and that cost to dig that far down to store low-level waste. Publicly, they're saying they would like to store low-level waste. They, for a long time, I think they've been very deceptive in the way they've spoken to the local community about the project. They describe it as a salt mine. So they say, well, we need to take all this salt out. It's a salt mine, and then, you know, we'll have these empty caverns, and perhaps it'd be good to put something inside the empty caverns. but it's obviously the other way around. The intention is really to set up a waste dump. Yeah. And I sort of got interested in the project when they hired this US military contractor called Amentum. Amentum has offices in Alice Springs, sort of opposite the council lawns, because they are the military contractor sort of looking after the day-to-day operations at Pine Gap. They're also an absolutely massive military contractor that employs 55,000 people worldwide. They've set up US bases across West Asia. They do a lot of stuff with nuclear all around the world. They're extending the life of a nuclear power plant in South Africa. They're helping build new nuclear power plants in the Netherlands and in the UK. And they also, for a long time, managed this facility in New Mexico called the Waste Isolation Pilot Plant, which looks really quite similar to what they would like to build on southern Arunda country. The Waste Isolation Pilot Plant was built into a salt formation at a depth of about 650 metres, and it stores transuranic waste from the US's nuclear weapons program. Anyway, so the proponent for this project, TELUS Holdings, contracted Amentum to conduct a strategic review of the project. That was completed in about September last year. We haven't heard anything about the outcomes of that strategic review and what it was that Amentum said about the project. And it's gone a little bit quiet. TELUS has just got a new CEO, but I did just hear that they were trying to organise a meeting with TOs over the last few weeks, and then that was called off at the last minute. But certainly, yeah, Amentum is really seems to be expanding its footprint. I just saw that they, I think, jointly with another company, got the contract for the nuclear submarine shipyard in Port Adelaide. That was just announced in the last week. And yeah, Chiquita's connected to that country through her grandmother. Do you want to tell people what the name for that country is, or what the name for the salt formation is?
4: The name of my great-great was Yukunba. That's where they want to build a mine, and we want to say no to it because it's not healthy for our mob and for the area that's going to be affected by it. So we want to say no to the waste.
1: Thanks for that. Yeah, and you don't need to go in this country 800 metres underground to extract salt if your intention is to get salt in Australia. So this is very dubious and duplicitous, and like Jorgen said, the company has been very downplaying on the ground. It's been saying a salt mine and maybe some low-level waste, and internationally it has been really talking up that it can handle every aspect of AUKUS, including high-level waste, and doing conferences in the US and elsewhere. So this is definitely one to put on the radar, that in the wider waste conversation needs to be on ANFA's radar, a place called Chandler, near Tichikala in Central Australia. A theme that came through with that, like there's two themes that have come through a lot this morning with waste. It's about information, like information transparency, what's going on, who's doing it. And the other sort of side of the coin has been about consent, the right to say no, and about free, prior and informed consent as a mechanism. So what we wanted to do was just tap on two other aspects of things that are happening now. One in WA, where Mia's been tracking for a long time, Sandy Ridge, the low-level TELUS Holdings project that Jorgen referred to. And the second part in WA is the fact that there's just been a newly licensed controlled industrial facility for radioactive waste at HMAS Stirling, south of Perth.
5: Thanks, Dave. And I might start with the controlled industrial facility at HMAS Stirling, because it links in, Gillian, with the new environmental legislation. So all the developments at Stirling were put to the federal government for environmental assessment, and it was assessed because of impacts to local threatened species, and there are lots of really critically endangered and important species, but it wasn't assessed, they didn't consider the nuclear aspects of the project in that assessment. So separate to that, they've just had a licence from the federal regulator, the Australian Radiation Protection Safety Agency, ARPANSA. They needed to get a licence from them to construct the Radiation Protection Safety Agency, ARPANSA. They needed to get a licence from them to construct the facility.

0: down that loophole and when we could either get it called in or put it forward, because it's a really big gap. But that's where it's at the moment. They don't have a license to store waste yet. The first nuclear submarines will come in next year and they won't be ours. They'll be US and they'll be UK nuclear submarines. And at that point, we were told recently at a consultation that they will do a walkthrough before they actually do it with radioactive waste, where they'll go through the steps of what they plan to do with the maintenance waste. And once they've done a walkthrough, like a test run, then they'll apply for a licence. We understand that that will start to happen next year. So that's where that one's up to. Sandy Ridge is out near Southern Cross, on the way to Kalgoorlie, and there was it's called an intractable waste facility, and it's owned by TELUS, so it's a private company, and they take low-level radioactive waste, so mostly NORMS, naturally occurring radioactive waste material. And so far they've accepted, I think, about 5,000 cubic metres of low-level radioactive waste from Hunters Hill in Sydney, so that there was a contaminated site there. And they, when they clean that up, that waste is now at TELUS in Sandy Ridge. So it's actually a pretty big deal that, and nobody, it didn't get much publication, but that we've got a radioactive waste dump in WA that's actually imported radioactive waste from another state. That's quite new and significant that that's happened. That's got full environmental approvals and sign-off, even though in WA we have legislation that prevents transport and storage of radioactive waste. But the definitions here get, I think, really important in what people understand to be the law and what the reality is in law around what's a naturally occurring norm, what's a low-level waste, what's intermediate-level waste. And there's gaps in our understanding, I think, from a civil society perspective about what's allowed and what's not allowed. But that, so they've got that waste from Hunters Hill. They trucked it, and they probably would have trucked it through Ceduna.
1: Yeah.
0: The other waste that they're trying to get is offshore oil and gas decommissioning. So right now around Australia, there's about $60 billion worth of infrastructure that needs to be decommissioned, these old oil and gas facilities, and they have things like mercury and NORMS, these naturally occurring radioactive waste materials, and TELUS really wants to get in on that as well and store a lot of that at Sandy Ridge in WA. So that's kind of where that's up to. They've also got a licence for a deep bore, but they haven't done it and they don't have the money to do it, but that would be a trial. Again, they wouldn't be able to store waste, but they're doing a trial there.
2: We just heard from Jorgen, Jakita and Mia talking about the private company TELUS managing lower-level nuclear waste and plans for expanding this into high-level waste management. This was part of a big conversation about nuclear waste at the Australian Nuclear Free Alliance meeting in Pitchy Ritchie between the 14th to 16th of August. You're tuned to The Radioactive Show, produced in the studios of 3CR Community Radio on Kulin Land, Fitzroy, Melbourne, and broadcast nationally thanks to the Community Radio Network. Let's return to hear from Dave Sweeney, giving a wrap on the current situation with Australia's nuclear waste and the unusual threats posed by the AUKUS military pact that will see US and UK nuclear-powered submarines stationed at Australian naval bases starting from next year, and questions raised about what exactly the Australian Submarine Agency means when it talks about nuclear stewardship.
3: We are, for the first time, in a space where we're not fighting a national radioactive waste dump on a policy level or a postcode level. And we're doing that because we've won it every time. That's something worth remembering. So what's sort of happened now, this is like, you know, it's a very complicated area and this is a bit of a crass sort of snapshot of it, but sort of right. What's happened is that the majority of the civilian radioactive waste, particularly the higher level stuff in Australia, is produced by and stored at the Australian Nuclear Science and Technology Organisation's Lucas Heights facility in southern Sydney. Now, we've long argued that that's the best place for the worst

0: waste till we work out a consensus, evidence-based solution. Government said that's not possible. Now, because mob around and allies around stopped every move, they've said that's not only possible, we're going to do it. So that's what they're doing. What's happened now is there's a new entrant into the waste mix, which is AUKUS. And AUKUS brings with it the highest level waste, high level waste that's actually still military grade you could use in a weapon. AUKUS also brings with it national security protections and provisions and secrecy provisions and overrides. So what we're trying to do now is get our heads around, because we've been great fighters, now we need to be great researchers, trackers, finders, find out what's going on, who's talking to who. So that's where we are. We've got like a low-level site in WA that's saying we can do low-level AUKUS. We've got two low-level sites on military bases that are related to AUKUS. We've got a potential high-level site, your country, Tichikala. We've got this creepy and growing sense of getting pieces in play from how do you define community to how do you design a waste dump. Like, so there's things moving, but it's not moving in the public realm. So we need to try and track it, and then when it's appropriate, we need to try and highlight that. So I wanted to share, to just update on two initiatives that came since the last ANFA meeting about radioactive waste and about information and about consent. And one was that ANFA wrote to Melandiri McCarthy as the First Nations Minister and said that for years ANFA communities have been fighting waste dump proposals, have been divided, you know, have had all this extra pressure, and we're really worried that as AUKUS comes along, that pressure will be more. And we want you, Minister, to give us, ANFA, a commitment that you will ensure that free, prior and informed consent is mandated for any discussions about siting of AUKUS waste. Good letter. Off it goes. 6-8 weeks later, ping, a letter comes back and it's not from the Minister, but it's from the Australian Submarine Agency. And it acknowledges that we understand that previous attempts to locate radioactive waste facilities have been poorly handled and have caused distress and heartache.
1: We're going to be asked nicely this time.
0: It's going to be different this time. But I've never seen a federal government agency say we have handled it badly so far. So that was one little concession. But the other side of that is, therefore, but now it's going to be different. And there was no reference to free, prior and informed consent. There was multiple references to consultation, clear intent to ensure, and that sort of language. So just to let you know that that's been asked, and some ANFA, not ANFA collectively, but some ANFA representatives or people who are affiliated with ANFA, including myself and others, tried to get specific reference to free, prior and informed consent in the recent ALP National Conference in Adelaide, tried to get that specifically into waste and AUKUS sections, and that wasn't successful. So it gives you a pretty clear indication of where they're thinking. They won't want to tie their hands. The other thing that came up, and some of you were actively involved in this, but a few years ago there was a UN Special Rapporteur. The UN has these different departments called Special Rapporteurs on particular issues, climate change, this and that, health and security. A couple of years ago there was one came out, the UN Special Rapporteur on Toxics. Gillian presented, we had ANFA convened a one-day session with that rapporteur in Adelaide, and a whole range of people, Mira, Bungla, Gillian, myself, others, all presented about concerns about the toxic impact and the legacy impact of nuclear issues from mining, weapons testing, waste dumps in Australia. make quite an impact on that rapporteur, and in their final national report, which was presented to the Australian government and presented to the UN Human Rights Council in Geneva. It's now a formal UN document. But in the final report, it was highly critical. It said that Australia's approach is not consistent with international best practice. It needs to reflect FPIC. It needs to particularly address this urgency because of the growing threat of radioactive waste. And it picked up on Jim Green's powerful presentation and said that the domestic legislation needs to be modified to provide greater appeal rights and not to be racially discriminatory. So a strong set of comments. Now, I say that because in November of this year, another rapporteur, the UN Special Rapporteur on Indigenous Rights, is making what they call a national mission to Australia. And ANFA wrote to him and said, can we meet with you to discuss our concerns? We haven't heard back. I could imagine that that poor office and the secretariat will be getting thousands of applications to meet everyone concerned about Indigenous justice, health, everything. We'll be trying to reach out. But just to let you know that we're trying to reach out and wanted to talk about consent and AUKUS and build this narrative that Australia is underperforming and needs to get more honest and more rigorous. So those two things are in train.
2: The idea of nuclear stewardship is something that I felt when I was doing my research for our work and for my submission for the inquiry, is there's little known about that. There's a one-pager, on the submarine, ASA, and, you know, that document, it's very broad in the sense of that the nation state, Australia, will have responsibility for stewardship of the waste. But there's very little transparency, as we understand, around that. And what does that stewardship actually mean? So that's been that piece is so hidden and not known.
3: Nuclear stewardship, Sis, you're right, it's so secretive and there's so very little information out there. And that's what we're drawing out in the public inquiry, is that there are people, you know, very concerned about this and those obligations, because we do run the risk. We know that the UK have no plan about how they've been looking, you know, managing their nuclear waste. You know, you hear stories that there are submarines that are there in the ports, just sitting there, nuclear-powered submarines in port, not being managed at all. And we know what the US is doing around nuclear waste as well, radioactive material. There is no textbook, and we all know that. We all know that. We come, I know you're like Maralinga Jaroja Mob and Emu Mob, who had been impacted by this. We know that there is no safe nuclear, full stop. That's been our lived experience story. That's been our generational story for decades now, and for generations after generations. And so we need to make a lot of noise about that as well, because there is no safe way, and I think we need to be very clear. One thing that I'm very concerned about, and it's come out in, you know, through our Defence Minister Richard Marles, to say that they will use defence land and future defence land without guidelines and checks and balances on how they will find out that location. So there's a real threat. We've got one right here in South Australia with the Woomera Prohibited Area, and they've already made changes or tweaks to it already. So that's why I keep saying there are things moving and so many moving parts. We really need to be on the ball and not be complacent around that. One of the things that have come out around that stewardship stuff is that, you know, there's a real complacency, and I guess it's just about not knowing where those locations are going to be. And then the fact that they just change those rules and they can just create whatever is defence land by whatever, there's no guidelines on that. And so there's no real clarity around it. And it's an all unknown. And they, you know, they'll often use those terms like, oh, it won't happen in our lifetime. It's like, it's not until 2050 that these things are coming and issues that we need to be dealing with around the waste and, you know, what needs to happen when, you know, submarines are being built in our ports and stuff. So I think now's the time for us to make that noise and that kickback, so we are making sure that, you know, we're sending a message to the Australian government and that they need to know as well about what's going on. But we're the ones that are really big time invested in this AUKUS agreement, and that's why Albo's not running a parliamentary inquiry, because he doesn't want to be transparent. And I think that's a big flaw. We need to make a lot of noise about that as Australians, everyday Australians. Why are we glorifying conflict and war and, you know, this militarisation? There are so many things happening of, you know, weapons, missile manufacturing, all these things that are happening across in our own communities. And that's really evident. And we're hearing that in the Royal, in this commission, public inquiry, that there's so many things that are really happening that will end up being just the little lackey that will end up fighting US fights. And that's the big concern that we've got.
4: 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Thanks for tuning in to the Radioactive Show. We've been bringing you some of the discussions on nuclear waste and the new threats under the AUKUS military pact that were recorded at the Australian Nuclear Free Alliance meeting in Pitchy Ritchie in August to support the really important work of this Black Green Alliance. 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All the submissions and recordings of the hearings of the AUKUS public inquiry are available on their website, AUKUSPublicInquiry.com. And across the weekend of September 19 to 21, there are events planned in every state and territory to celebrate the International Day of Peace and demand the end to war and AUKUS. 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

0: Good morning, listeners. Welcome to the Unitarian Half Hour, the radio program of the Melbourne Unitarian Peace Memorial Church. My name is Pippi, and with me today is co-presenter Sasha.
1: Hi, everyone.
0: We acknowledge the Wurundjeri people of the Kulin Nation as the traditional owners and custodians of the land on which our church is built. This land was never ceded. We honour past warriors and pay our respects to elders past and present.
1: Our church was established in November 1852, and so is one of the oldest religious organisations in Victoria. What is unique about the Melbourne Unitarian Peace Memorial Church is that we make no creedal demands on our congregation, and we have no liturgy to which our congregation must adhere. Our church motto is seek the truth and serve humanity, and all of our services, written material, programs, committees, and work are based on this principle.
0: In line with our motto, we firmly believe that all churches have a responsibility to take up the issues that affect people. All who care about the future of our country and its people, who support social justice, the environment, democracy, and world peace, are welcome at our church. 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
0: Today we're going to play an Australia Institute podcast from their Follow the Money series that looks at the performance of major financial consulting firms that have increasingly been drawn into determination of government policy through outsourcing of public sector operations. The talk is hosted by Deputy Director of the Institute, Ebony Bennett. Ebony's guests are the Director of Corporate Regulation at the Australia Institute, Josh Bornstein, who has spoken at the church on various occasions previously, and Australia Institute researcher Skye Pridovic.
2: Over the past few years, some of Australia's biggest consulting firms have been rocked by scandals.
3: We are in a rat's nest of conflicts of interest here.
4: You can't recall that you took a photograph of a confidential document.
5: It was almost depressing every time I started a new section of the report, because it basically reinforced at each level how crap things were inside your business.
2: In 2023, it emerged that PwC had used confidential government information to help big overseas companies like Google, Uber, and Facebook dodge tax. In 2024, Deloitte gave the federal government a report riddled with AI-generated errors and hallucinations. And earlier this year, it was revealed that KPMG had secretly used confidential information from some of its clients to snare other lucrative contracts while botching its handling of a whistleblower who tried to alert senior partners about it. It is becoming so clear that the big consulting firms can't be left to their own devices any longer, and the federal government is considering a range of options to regulate the sector. According to the Australia Institute's submission to Treasury, it's time to stop tinkering around the edges and break up Australia's biggest consulting firms. Joining me today for this discussion is Director of Corporate Regulation at the Australia Institute, Josh Bornstein. G'day, Josh.
6: G'day, Ebony.
2: Joining us for the first time and also with us is co-author of the submission, Australia Institute researcher, Skye Pridovic. G'day, Skye.
7: G'day. Great to be here.
2: So, Josh, I want to start with you. The big four consulting firms, KPMG, EY, Deloitte, and PwC, have all been under fire recently for one reason or another. But starting with the most recent scandal, what did KPMG do and what does it tell us about how these big firms operate?
6: This scandal started in 2023 when information that was obtained by KPMG's client Lendlease, confidential information, was then shared with various people within KPMG to assist it to obtain success in a tender for another corporate account, I think with Westpac. And so the initial issue that triggered this whole sequence of events and an ongoing scandal that continues to reverberate was about the misuse of confidential information belonging to a client of KPMG. That only came to light a year later within KPMG when a whistleblower, internal whistleblower, raised the concerns. But the catalogue of misconduct actually continued. KPMG adopted the corporate whistleblower playbook and basically treated that whistleblower with contempt, forced the whistleblower out of the organisation, gaslit the whistleblower, and undertook several investigations. Undertook the investigations is perhaps being too generous. I would say KPMG, in fact, sabotaged several investigations that were commissioned by KPMG with law firms so that KPMG would be exonerated from any wrongdoing. Mm. Those investigations and their findings, or at least their findings, have since been discredited. Basically, what we saw was, and continue to see, a catalogue of dishonesty and improper conduct that's only come to light because I think the whistleblower ultimately made contact with politicians in the federal parliament, and it was the federal parliament that exposed what has happened. Along the way, KPMG's continued to behave badly by misleading statements that have been given to the parliament and also to the public. I think this speaks to a very fundamental problem within the organisation of systemic misconduct, systemic dishonesty.
2: And we're really seeing that across the board, Josh. Like, it feels like, you know, there's pretty regular scandals that emerge from these consulting firms. But for a layperson that doesn't, you know, none of us are dealing with KPMG or EY on a regular basis, could you just kind of lay out that pattern of misconduct and why it's important? Like, what should people understand about the pattern of behavior where they're using confidential information? How are they using it? Why is that such a scandal, using confidential information in one area, you know, to help them win clients in another area? Like, what's the significance of that?
6: It's a good question. I think The Economist has tried to analyze the pattern of misconduct and has observed that it's seriously intensified in the last 5 years. These companies, the Big Four, have been involved in many scandals, both in Australia and overseas, for a long time. But in the last 5 years, there have been at least, I think, 25 cases in which they've been forced to pay multi-million dollar penalties for misconduct. Why are they important to government and to in fact the population of Australia? Well, they provide some critical functions which affect us all. They've got two arms. One arm is the audit arm, and the other arm is the consulting arm. The audit arm, in effect, means that the Big Four audit all of the major companies in Australia, pretty much. That has a significant public interest dimension to it, because in auditing the accounts of big corporations, they, if they're doing their job properly, will alert investors, members of super funds, the public at large about what's going on inside our big corporations. Each of us, whether we like it or not, are members of super funds, and we rely heavily on the integrity of the operation of the financial system. And so auditing, if it's done well, will alert companies, but not only companies, but investors and superannuation funds and their members to any integrity problems within or financial problems within major organisations. So it's a very important role.
2: It's a critical function within the economy, essentially. It's a check and balance. Yeah, okay.
6: Correct. On the other side, the consulting side, well, that's become critically important, perhaps not for good reason. It's simply because these organisations have benefited from an orgy of outsourcing over the last 20 or 30 years by both federal and state governments. They have in many ways replaced core functions of the public service, and their integrity impacts the functioning of government as a result. I don't think that should be the case, but that is the reality we live with at the moment. The federal government is aware of the pitfalls, I think some of the pitfalls of over-reliance on these big consultancies, and is slowly seeking to increase the number of public servants and reduce government reliance on these big firms. But that's a very long, slow path, which will mean that they still are very, very involved in the administration of the public service for quite some time.
2: And Skye, as I mentioned in the intro, these kinds of scandals keep emerging. Is there not regulation to keep these consulting firms in line in some way?
7: Yeah, that's a really good question. And one of the things you find when you look at this is that the answer's kind of no. They exist in a bit of a regulatory black hole where, because there's something called a partnership, which means they're not a company in the way that most people would recognize them, they don't exist separately and they're not regulated like other giant corporations that spend and use up a whole lot of money are. And in theory, a partnership is meant to mean that they're more accountable because so many people involved have a stake in making sure things go well for the firm and that everything is done right. But the problem that we come to is that these are simply massive institutions at this point. Across the big four consulting firms, it's something like 3,000 partners between them. And that's just too big to have any kind of actual accountability. And what that ends up with is a really lackluster level of regulation where they can get away with things like Everett assignments, which mean that partners can kind of get around tax a lot easier than a normal employee. It means that they're not covered necessarily by a lot of the kind of whistleblower laws that corporations are. And in general, it means that the kind of punishments they can get for this bad behavior are really low. So the Chartered Accountants body, which investigated PwC after the tax leak scandal, they fined them a grand total of $50,000 for that bad behavior. That's not missing a zero. And after that, of course, they looked at that and they raised the maximum fine they could charge to make sure that could happen, never happen again. So in future, if consulting firms act up, they can be looking at $250,000. So clearly better things are coming.
2: Yeah, but probably still not quite there yet, given the size of these companies and the role that they're playing within government, as Josh talked about. So, Josh, as you mentioned, you know, these are now big firms that get outsourced a lot of government-related work. Just how big are these firms? Skye talked about, you know, 3,000 partners across them, but as you said, they're getting outsourced more and more work. How big have they got in recent years? Is this a recent phenomenon?
6: They have exploded in size in the last recent decades. They are international behemoths that earn revenue, you know, into many billions of dollars. And we argue in our report that they're too big because they baked into that structure of being able to advise and service all the major corporations and all the major governments and all the major universities, they end up being the repository of immense amounts of sensitive, confidential, commercial and governmental information. And as a result of that, at any one time, they're all dealing with numerous conflicts of interest. And even the best conflict of interest management system could not adequately ensure that they didn't act in breach of their ethical obligations. And so they've become way too big, and we see that reflected in scandal after scandal after scandal. And so we argue, given how poor the regulation, how lax the regulation of these organisations are, we need to confront regulatory reform, acknowledging that this is a structural disaster which needs a structural solution.
2: Yeah, Skye, can you tell us a little bit more about that argument for structural separation that was part of the Australian Institute's submission?
7: Yeah, absolutely. So structural separation, as Josh said, is about bringing a structural solution to a structural problem. You know, when you see all of these scandals happening, and particularly, you know, what Josh said earlier about the value of auditing and how important it is to the Australian economy, we just can't allow that kind of poisonous profit over everything else culture to infect every arm of these consulting firms. And also just the size of these things introduces so many opportunities for conflict of interest. So what we've argued for, and what seems to be really the only way to make a structural difference to how this works, is structural separation, which basically just means breaking up these firms into their auditing hub and their consulting hub, so that they aren't connected anymore and that they can't have that opportunity to share information between them.
2: And that's really important because the auditing function is so critical to the economy, but the consulting, I'm guessing, is, you know, where that real profit motive comes in, Josh, where that profit motive for the companies, even though they're conducting huge amounts of consulting work for government, they're still driven by profits and not the public interest necessarily.
6: Look, these are big businesses. They're profit driven, but there's a real distinction between the two arms. So not only is the structure of their size really problematic, but the business model in each of these organizations is all the big money is in consulting and the loss leader is audit. 80% or so of their revenue is derived from consulting, 15 to 20% from audit. So the consulting culture dominates audit. The audit function, which has that real public interest dimension, is subordinate to a much more of a cowboy freewheeling culture, which just seeks to maximize profit and basically comes to dominate the whole organization. And that's baked into the current structure. And the only way to effectively address that is to separate those two businesses, hopefully to separate them into entities which are incorporated so that they can be properly regulated as corporations.
2: And KPMG, I understand, in their submission argued against structural separation, saying it would create an untenable risk to auditing. What's the response to that, Skye?
7: I mean, it just kind of sums up this whole situation, right? We have this firm that has engaged in such unethical behaviour, that's had its auditing betray the trust of so many of its clients, that's set off this whole situation where we're looking into consulting firms really hard again. And then the moment someone else talks about actually stepping in and regulating things so that that kind of bad behavior doesn't happen again, they suddenly go, oh, no, you can trust us. Like, we're fine. We can happen on our own. And it's just, it beggars belief a bit.
2: Yeah, Josh, anything you want to add to that?
6: Look, I think in response to this scandal, KPMG's in a crisis. As part of trying to manage that crisis, they will be seeking to minimize regulatory change. And part of the business playbook when this sort of situation happens is to predict Armageddon if proper proper regulation occurs. We'll all be ruined if audit is separated out from consulting. It's happened in other organisations in the past. The sky has not fallen in. The sky's still up there. It's really a predictable response to an organisation which is in crisis.
2: Yeah. And Josh, is breaking up the big consulting firms into the and separating out these two arms enough? Is it just a structural issue? Is there other regulation that the federal government should be examining here?
6: We've got to bear in mind that the best forms of regulation are multifaceted and attack a problem from multiple levels. These organisations, as Skye mentioned earlier, haven't been properly regulated as partnerships. They've in fact outgrown the partnership model. They need to be regulated like corporations, with ASIC having a much stronger role as well as being separated out. So we need multiple layers of regulation, given the significance of these organisations to the economy and to our democracy. And so our submission to Treasury recently said you've got to have a strong Corporations Act regime apply to these entities into the future, which means that the companies can be sued and prosecuted if they misbehave. Their directors can be pursued as well, and any auditors who misbehave can also be pursued. Once you get multifaceted, sophisticated regulation working like that, you start to make an impact.
8: Are there any areas where you would spend less than the government?
9: Yes, David, clearly. I mean, areas like, for example, we think there's billions of dollars being wasted on contractors and consultants in the public service. Katie Gallagher has made that clear for some time, as has Anthony Albanese. There's an opportunity there.
2: So, Skye, when the Albanese government was elected back in 2022, they did promise to cut spending on consultancies and to rebuild the public service. Josh has hinted that they're moving in that direction. But do we know how much the federal government is still spending on consultants like KPMG?
7: Yeah, I mean, it's completely right that they're moving in that direction. They have moved in that direction, and that's been great to see. But there's still a huge amount of money going around. So I think last year it was still most of $1 billion in contracts with consultants they sent out. And with KPMG specifically, it was something like $500 million they had at the time this scandal started going out. And that's built up over a few years, but it's still a huge amount of money. And interestingly, one of those contracts was actually about ethical training for the public service. KPMG was teaching public servants across all departments how to be ethical while they were botching their whistleblowers, while they were misusing confidential information, all of this stuff.
6: And that's continuing. That's continuing until 2028, that contract. So there's still, KPMG is still training senior public servants on ethics and will do so for the next few years.
2: Right. And so, Josh, I think that brings us home to the point here. If the government kind of chooses to work around the edges here instead of tackling structural separation or going for some bigger reforms, what do you think we can expect to see from the big four firms moving forward if they're not properly regulated? And what's the risk for the public here?
6: Look, the risks are clear. The risks are that audit will not have the integrity when it performs a critical function for our economic system, for our superannuation. And similarly, in consulting, the consulting arm will continue to see scandal after scandal for organisations where consulting doesn't really have that ethical framework or culture. Where people rightly or wrongly assume you can buy a consultant's report that will say anything and will provide an economic model to justify anything, we'll essentially see, if there's not proper regulation, a continuation of occasional public exposure of scandals.
2: Mm.
6: I think we've got to assume we're only seeing a fraction of what really goes on behind the veil of secrecy. But when we get to see what goes on inside these organisations, we know something's very rotten, and it's at the heart of this structure.
2: Mm. Well, thanks so much, Josh and Skye.
0: Thanks to the Australia Institute for allowing us to make use of its excellent research and presentation of important issues.

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And now it's time for On Screen with me, Melinda O'Connor. Western Sahara is the last African colonial state yet to achieve independence and has been called Africa's last colony. The Sahrawis fled their homeland, Western Sahara, decades ago, and a documentary, Limbo, The Forgotten Promise, sheds light on the dire situation of the Sahrawis. And the Australian Western Sahara Association Victoria is having a special screening of the documentary Limbo, The Forgotten Promise on Friday, the 18th of September at Eclipse Cinema at 32 Wellington Street, Collingwood. And we'll hear more about the Sahrawis of Western Sahara when we're joined by our first guests this morning, Georgia Vlasopoulos and Ron Guy, the Secretary and Convener of the Australian Western Sahara Association Victoria. And as we speak, the world's oldest film festival is screening in Italy. It's the Venice Film Festival. And some of these films are about to be seen in the Italian Film Festival right here in Melbourne from Friday the 18th of September till Thursday the 15th of October. And we'll be exploring the Italian film programme when we speak with Marlo Sullivan from the festival team at Palace Cinemas. And a new three-part documentary streaming series is titled Tastes of Africa. It's now streaming on YouTube, which looks at Melbourne's African food scene. And Anna McLaughlin spoke to the host of Tastes of Africa, Santila Shikabi, and we'll hear the interview later in the show. Plus, we'll have film reviews, including the film titled Tony, about the early life of famed chef, author and travel documentarian Anthony Bourdain. So stay tuned to On Screen.

0: Western Sahara is the most sparsely populated territory in Africa. It's also the last African colonial state yet to achieve independence. And the conflict in Western Sahara has resulted in 5 decades of displacement of the Sahrawi people. Limbo, The Forgotten Promise, is a film about the Sahrawis and who fled their homeland of Western Sahara. And the Australia Western Sahara Association Victoria is hosting a special screening of the 2020 film Limbo, The Forgotten Promise on Friday the 18th of September at 6 p.m. at the Eclipse Cinema in 32 Wellington Street, Collingwood. And Georgia Vlasopoulos is the Secretary of the Australia Western Sahara Association Victoria, and Ron Guy is the convener of the Australian Western Sahara Association Victoria, and they join us now. Welcome to On Screen, Georgia and Ron.
1: How are you going?
0: Good, thank you. Lovely to have you both.
1: Thank you.
2: Thank you.
0: Now, Limbo, The Forgotten Promise is a film about a group of people, the Sahrawis, who fled the home of Western Sahara. Can you tell us who they are, the Sahrawis, and where is Western Sahara?
1: Western Sahara, it's below Morocco and Mauritania, so it's in between Morocco and Mauritania, and the Canary Islands are off the coast of there. So the indigenous population of the Sahrawi had fought against the Spanish colonisation for many years, and eventually the Spanish, after when Franco passed away in 75, they presumably were hoping to get independence. But Morocco had decided that that Western Sahara was part of its territories of Greater Morocco, and ironically, they also Morocco claimed Mauritania and part of Mali and part of Algeria as well. So for it to push further into trying to get ownership, it actually went to the UN saying that the area was terra nullis. And to do that, they, on Franco's deathbed, there was a Madrid Accord that was signed between Mauritania. So Morocco had to recognise Mauritania for that process. But so everybody was, I think even Algeria was invited into the UN to discuss Western Saharan, but the people of Western Sahara weren't part of that that discussions, and the UN said it wasn't terra nullis, so that it was the West Saharans were a distinct population. So Morocco at that stage was going through its own political problems, and it did the Green March and was claiming half of the Western Sahara, and Mauritania was claiming the other half along the coast. So that's a rough history there. Mm. Half of the population had to flee from the Moroccan invasion, and the other half got caught inside Western Sahara. So it ended up with a split nation. That the Polisario were fighting, and they managed to defeat the Mauritanians because the Mauritanians politically weren't the people weren't as interested in claiming somebody else's land. So then Morocco said, "Well, if you're giving up that part, that's ours as well." So that's continued as to today. But I guess that does lead us into the promise part. Is one is the promise of the decolonisation process that the UN and the world was going through at that stage to decolonise Africa. So Western Sahara is the last colony that hasn't had its vote of self-determination. So it's on the the registry for non-self-governing countries waiting for their votes of self-determination. The armed conflict went on till about 1992, and the because the Polisario were doing so well against the Moroccan forces, it was costing Morocco, besides lives, it was costing them a lot of money to keep that going. So it ended up that a negotiation happened that they were going to have their vote of self-determination, where they had the choice of becoming part of Morocco, or they could be independent, or they could just accept an autonomy status. There was three parts to it. But that election has never happened because Morocco has continually thwarted the UN from holding those elections. We actually, Australia sent peacekeepers there to monitor the election process. So they were there for about 5 years, but it got stalled so much, and there was all sorts of because Morocco was in charge of taking the elections, registering people. They played havoc with people trying to register to vote, the West Saharans. So it continued, and now they've a few years ago they went back to war. So it's been a fairly silent war, but the population is divided, so that there's the population that is of West Sahara that is controlled by Morocco, and then there's the independent part of Morocco, but of Western Sahara. But the refugee camps, which the film focuses on both sides of the wall, the refugee camps are actually in the bottom end of Algeria. And the reason is because during the conflict from the 75, there was napalm being used upon the population that was fleeing. So all of the women and children ended up getting sanctuary in Algeria around some wells that were searched for. There's four different refugee camps and four different sources of water that they're around. So that's where we are to this day, and that's what the film covers in its limbo status.
0: Oh, thank you, Ron. So it's been 50 years since the Sahrawis have been forced to leave Western Sahara, and the title of the film about which we're speaking is Limbo, The Forgotten Promise, and that is what the Sahrawis were promised, to have a vote and to have live in their land independently. Can you tell us a little bit about the documentary film Limbo, The Forgotten Promise, that's screening on Friday, the 18th of September at the Eclipse Cinema?
2: Hi there.
0: Hi, Georgia.
2: Hi. Limbo of the Forgotten Promise is a documentary created by Antonio Rodrigo. It's created to share a story of the oppression and resistance of the Sahrawi people that they fled their homeland, as Ron described, of Western Sahara so many years ago. The press and the public opinion and the international community have long since forgotten the whole issue. It's never on the news, even though they've returned to war. Waiting, they've spent four decades in the shade of their tents and mud brick homes while continuing to assert their legitimate right to return to their free and independent homeland. The legitimate right to return to their free and independent homeland. It is

0: director and producer with more than 18 years experience in social documentary filmmaking. He specialises in communication projects related to international cooperation, with specialised training in Andalusia and Barcelona. He has collaborated and directed international projects with National Geographic, Oxfam, ActionAid and World Bank. His work has been recognised at international film festivals and was nominated for the ASCAN, Andalusian Film Awards in 2023 for Regeneración. Amongst his notable films is also Limbo, The Forgotten Promise, which premiered in Seville Film Festival, and he's made other films as well.
1: Mm. Yes, well, he's quite an accomplished filmmaker, Antonio Rodrigo, and he has made the film Limbo, The Forgotten Promise, which will screen on Friday the 18th of September at the Eclipse Cinema at 6 p.m. It's going to be followed by a discussion after the screening.
0: Yes.
1: Go ahead.
0: Sorry, go on. So we're screening the movie at Eclipse Cinema on Friday the 18th of September. There will be a discussion with Kamal Fadel, who's the Polisario representative here to Australia, after. It'll be an informal Q&A. It's a small cinema, so I think it'll be quite a relaxed atmosphere, I hope.
1: Yes, I think that would be generating a lot of discussion after seeing the film. And the screening Limbo, The Forgotten Promise is being presented by the Australia Western Sahara Association Victoria. Can you tell us a little bit about the association, of which, Georgia, you're secretary and Ron, you're the convener?
0: Sure, of course. ORSA Victoria is a branch of ORSA National. This was established in the early 2000s. To bring attention to Western Sahara, as it is such a little-known issue here in Australia. I can tell you how to find us, but I think Ron wants to say something.
2: Yeah, I was just going to add that we do a lot of political advocacy with the Australian government to make them aware of this particular issue, because, as we know, the Australian government does vote on within the UN, different committees, etc. So that's been a part of our focus. But also the other part of our focus was that under the UN rules, the natural resources of the West Sahara should not be stolen. So we've done a lot of campaign and bringing attention to that around different companies. We've brought attention to West farmers and also to Intertek Pivot in the past, because they were importing phosphate from Western Sahara, so the natural resources, without the permission of the indigenous population and without their consent. So that's fairly much our activities, sending off letters, etc., and campaigning on the world stage.
1: Oh, well, that's a very significant contribution that you're making. How do we find out more about the Australia Western Sahara Association Victoria?
0: The best way to find out more about ORSA, that's an acronym, is to go to awsa.org.au. The only issue with the web page is very good. Our email address is down at the moment, for whatever reasons. But if people would like to join ORSA, they can find the details there on the web page. And we're also going to be at the Degrowth Festival in October. And if people would like to email me personally so I can give them more information, I'll just give that email address. It's gjv.arts@gmail.com. Yeah, and that way we can give updates on what's happening. I just might mention here that there is a conference in the refugee camps in January next year, run by a group called Solidarity Rising. they're organising a conference, and Greta Thunberg

0: Berg is going to be there. She was there this year as well. It's quite a quite an experience to visit.
1: And where is that, Georgia?
0: In Algeria, in the refugee camps.
1: Oh, amazing. And to coming back to the film Limbo, The Forgotten Promise, you've had some helpful support from a local film festival.
0: Yes. I would also like to thank Filmoteca. Filmoteca have given also a great deal of support. Filmoteca screen Latin American and Spanish films. At the moment, they're screening at Lido Cinema in Hawthorne. And they've given us support over the years, showing Western Sahara films. They helped us make contact with Eclipse Cinema this year.
1: Oh, fantastic. Yes, and Filmoteca are regular guests here on screen, so it's good to see that there's lots of collaboration going on there. Now, can you tell us about the controversial filming of the recent box office smash hit, The Odyssey?
2: The Odyssey, the first that the West Saharans knew about it was when they, in Dakhla, where they saw the film crews going around. So so that was Christopher Nolan and his crew. And being on Indigenous land, they hadn't had any nobody had requested from them that they could be filming there, and so they so that sort of became a bit more international with the West Saharans outside of the area in Spain, etc. And they sent a complaint to Christopher Nolan saying that you didn't ask permission, that you should recognise the land as Western Sahara and not as the southern provinces, Morocco. That's what Morocco refers to Western Sahara as. So they didn't get any reply from it at all from Christopher Nolan. No apology or no comment on it. We actually sent off to Universal. Didn't get any response. Then we sent off to Tony Burke, who's the arts minister. And he sent back a letter saying that we should talk to Universal about it and email them. But as our arts minister, we were sort of hoping that he might, before it's filmed in Australia, make sure that that's got a, as we do with our films here, we recognise Indigenous lands wherever they're filmed. So for us, that was that similarity that should happen. We were going to do a few campaigns here, but because of the international cry out about this particular issue, it had its own, I guess, in a way, a positive response, because it was the discussions happened on Late Night Live. It happened on ABC Radio, and so there was a lot of discussion around Western Sahara, so it probably brought attention to it. But I guess the biggest issue that happened that was upset the West Saharans is the fact that if they film in Dakhla themselves, if they bring out a camera and start doing any filming, they end up in jail or beaten up in their own land, which is what happened to Mohamed Meyer, who is with Equip Media, and he's got a film that he did in 2017 called The Three Stolen Cameras, and that really covers what happens to any West Saharans that are filming in their own land. And he spent a fair bit of time in jail, and there's a lot of activists in jail, and some of them are in jail for simply flying the West Saharan flag. By having Christopher Nolan filming there, it normalises the occupation, and that was that's a big concern. That by normalising the occupation, that means that it becomes acceptable for Western Sahara to be stolen from the indigenous population.
1: Mm. Yes. Well, on a more positive note, although the Sahrawis are in exile from their homeland of Western Sahara, a special film festival has been created for them.
0: Yeah, hi. It's called Speak Sahara. That's capital F-I and capital S-A-H-A-R-A, the Sahara. The film festival is going to be held next year. It's an annual event. Next year it'll be in January in 2027. And it's held in the refugee camps. It has a lot of international visitors that attend, filmmakers, artists, human rights defenders, journalists from all around the world. An audiovisual school provides hands-on training to young Sahrawis so they can tell their own story as well. They also give out film awards, and I think the last one was given to a Palestinian film, and the awards are called the White Camel of the Sahara. Yeah, so I think it's an amazing place to attend, an amazing event. It is held for the Sahrawi people, the refugees, for them to be able to experience international films on a big screen in the desert, but it's also to bring international people to the camps to be able to take the word back of the difficult circumstances these people are living in.
1: Very important. Oh, that sounds amazing. So how do we get tickets to the special screening of Limbo, The Forgotten Promise, on Friday the 18th of September at Eclipse Cinema?
0: Yeah, okay, great. You have to book through Tribe Booking, and the best way to find that, I think, is just to look up tribebooking.com/DOXPO. So tribebooking.com/DOXPO, and that should take you to our page. It is $25 for a full ticket, $20 concession, and that's going to help us cover the hiring of the cinema, and whatever's left over, if there's any left over, that will just go towards the work that we do.
1: Oh, wonderful. Well, Georgia and Ron, we wish you all the very best, not only with the screening of Limbo, The Forgotten Promise, but also with your work at the Australia Western Sahara Association Victoria. And thank you so much, Georgia and Ron, for being our guests on screen today.
2: Yep, thank you very much.
0: Thank you very much for your time. And we really would like some more bottoms on seats, so please come along and watch this very, it's quite a dramatic movie and also very beautiful.
1: Thank you both again. Thanks.
0: Thank you. Bye-bye.
1: Georgia Vlasopoulos, the Secretary of the Australian Western Sahara Association Victoria, and Ron Guy, the convener of the Australian Western Sahara Association Victoria, which is hosting the screening of Limbo, The Forgotten Promise, on Friday the 18th of September at 6 p.m. at Eclipse Cinema at 32 Wellington Street, Collingwood.

0: For many Chileans, the other September 11 commemorates the 53rd anniversary of the CIA-backed military coup that cowardly overthrew the democratically elected socialist government of Salvador Allende. Thousands were killed, disappeared, tortured, and exiled. We would like to invite you to listen to this special program on September the 12th from 10 a.m. to 2 p.m. here at 3CR Community Radio. We will feature a bit of a history, some original recording, testimonies from the exile, and a conversation. September the 12th from 10 to 2 p.m. here at 3CR.
1: And Tony is a film about chef and author Anthony Bourdain. Let's hear Anna McLaughlin's review of it.
2: Tony, written and directed by Matt Johnson, is a filmic excursion into the formative years of culinary superstar Anthony Bourdain, using Bourdain's 2000 memoir Kitchen Confidential as the source. Tony focuses on the development of Bourdain from a snotty-nosed, unformed suburban boy from New Jersey called Tony to the more nuanced, thoughtful, grander persona that finally owns the name his mother called him, Anthony. Anthony Bourdain, now past, has left behind a glamour which infects the imagination of particularly young men in the same way I would argue that Ernest Hemingway does, sending a message that entices the person to live life large. Tony, the film, is nicely put together, well acted and deeply respectful to the beginnings of Anthony Bourdain's life as a chef and then a cultural ambassador. The devotee of the man will not be disappointed, and those, like me, who are a bystander, just really enjoyed the gentle, funny and honest portrayal of youth becoming the person they are destined to be, with the generosity and kindness of others there to help. Standout performances from actor Leo Waddell as Sal, a restaurant worker, a badass, seen most recently in The Tuna, and it's nice to see Antonio Banderas as the chef, the restaurant owner who hires Tony back on form. Dominic Sessa as Anthony Tony Bourdain does a good job as the main man, with all the other actors creating an enjoyable experience. Tony won't disappoint. Nice job.
1: And that was Annie McLaughlin with her very positive review of the new film out now, Tony, about Anthony Bourdain.
3: Hello, my name is Adam Elliott and I'm the very overrated director of Harvey Crumpet and Merriam-Max. And you're listening to 3CR.
1: Italy holds the all-time record for wins at the Academy Awards for Best International Feature Film, more than any other country. And the Italian Film Festival is coming to Melbourne on Friday, the 18th of September, and will screen till Thursday, the 15th of October at Palace Cinemas across Victoria. And to tell us more is Marlo Sullivan from the Palace Cinemas Festival team. And she joins us now. Buongiorno and benvenuta on screen, Marlo.
4: Ah, grazie, Melinda. It's great to be here.
1: And wonderful to have you. And Marlo, to give us an approximation, how many films are screening in this year's Italian Film Festival?
4: We have over 30 films in this year's St. Ale Italian Film Festival, and we're so excited to see the breadth of Italian new cinema on screen this year.
1: Oh, well, fantastic. So let's go straight to opening night, a very special night. And it's a very Italian named Holy Cannoli. It's adapted from the best-selling novel by Pierfranco Di Liberto, who also stars in Holy Cannoli.
4: Yes, he also directs the film.
1: Oh, it's
4: a fantastic film of love, faith and delicious pastries, a box office hit comedy and romance from Italy, and it's a lovely homage to Palermo and Sicily. It follows the love story of a real estate agent with a passion for desserts who falls in love with a charming pastry chef.
1: Oh, wow, that sounds great. So, and that's the Italian box office hit, Holy Cannoli, opening the Italian Film Festival on Friday, September the 18th here in Melbourne. and to more sweets, from cannoli to sweetheart. And I was fortunate to see a preview of Sweetheart. It's set in a summer in Sicily, and Sweetheart is the centrepiece film of this year's Italian Film Festival.
4: Yes, it is. It's an award-winning drama, features the wonderful Aura Quattrocci, and it follows a young boy who is visiting his great-aunt in Sicily, and he discovers her quite mysterious house holds a lot of secrets and potentially some ancient spirits lurking in the walls. A really beautiful, enchanting adventure and drama.
1: And that is the film Sweetheart, and it's the centrepiece of the Italian Film Festival. And now, unusually, we have a co-production, a documentary from Australia and Italy, and it's called Sand Roads.
4: Yes, Sand Roads. We're so happy to have the Australian premiere of this Italian-Australian co-production in our festival. It follows three young men on a record-breaking quad bike journey across Europe, Africa and Australia, and follows all of their adventures and also a tragedy that changed their lives forever. We're really pleased to be having a special Q&A session in Melbourne at Palace Cinema Como at the start of October for this film.
1: Yes, and that's going to be on Friday the 2nd of October at 7 o'clock. So that will be the film Sand Roads, and it will be followed by a question and answer with a few of the people involved with the film Sand Roads. And now to a film that is shot on 35mm film, and it's titled Three Goodbyes.
4: Yes, this is a beautiful film. It's our special presentation in the festival from highly acclaimed director Isabel Coixet. It stars Albo Rohrwacher and Elio Germano as a couple who split up after what seems like quite a trivial argument. It's bittersweet, it's life-affirming, it's based on a best-selling novel by Michela Murgia. It's an absolute must-see, this festival.
1: And that is Three Goodbyes at the Italian Film Festival. And the award-winning film Separate Beds has been a box office hit in Italy.
4: Yes, a box office hit romantic comedy. Separate Beds stars Eduardo Leo and Claudia Pandolfi as two irreconcilable opposites who have a night of passion, and then they suddenly have to learn to coexist as they learn that they actually are working at the same school. We're really pleased to be having Eduardo Leo here in Australia as our festival guest, and he will be introducing one of the screenings of Separate Beds at Palace Cinema Como in mid-September.
1: Oh, that sounds wonderful. And we're speaking with Marlo Sullivan about the upcoming Italian Film Festival that's going to be screening at Palace Cinemas. Now, for families, there is an award-winning film titled Encanto.
4: Yes, Encanto is a wonderful fantasy family adventure about the importance of imagination and kindness. It follows a young girl who escapes her controlling guardian and discovers a magical circus where she begins to find her voice and a group of friends. We have very helpful family pricing for this film, so everyone can come along and see this one throughout the festival.
1: And that is the family film Encanto. Now, a film described as a provocative erotic thriller is The Eyes of Others.
4: Yes, The Eyes of Others stars Jasmina Trinca and Filippo Timmi. It actually is the artwork for this year's festival, an image from this film, and it's set on the scenic Pontine Islands in the Tyrrhenian Sea, and it follows an intense tale of passion and crime in the privileged classes based on incredible true events in Italy in the 1960s.
1: And that's the film The Eyes of Others. And another dramatic thriller is set in Morocco, and it's titled Words Left Unspoken.
4: Yes, this film is based on the novel Siracusa by Delia Ephron, and it follows two couples from Rome who meet up for a trip to Tangier, Morocco, and tensions slowly emerge. It's a gripping drama with a stellar ensemble cast, including Stefano Accorsi, one of our festival favourites. It's definitely a must-see, this festival.
1: Words left unspoken. And the film Life is Life is inspired by a true story and set in southern Sardinia.
4: Yes, Life is Life. This was a massive box office hit in Italy earlier in the year. It's from director Riccardo Milani, who did A World Apart a couple of years ago, and it chronicles the intertwined lives of a community in a picturesque coastal village in Sardinia that faces the prospect of a luxury resort development on their coastline. We have a special early preview screening on Thursday the 10th of September, so you mustn't miss out on that one.
1: Mm, that is Life is Life. Now, of course, Italy is known for so many things, amongst them design and fashion, and you have the film Armani and the Birth of Italian Fashion.
4: Yes, this is a great film for fashion lovers. It's a star-studded documentary that traces the rise of Italy's style empires through the story of legendary families that have been ruling it for decades, from Armani to Gucci to Versace to Prada. It's a really excellent documentary that also features the final on-screen interview by Giorgio Armani.
1: Oh, that should be great to see on the big screen, and so many stars in it, from Sharon Stone, Tom Ford, Helen Mirren, Samuel L. Jackson. So that they're all in Armani and the Birth of Italian Fashion. And of course, let's go to one of the most famed stars from Italian cinema, Anna Magnani.
4: Yes, Anna Magnani. We are presenting a special focus on her this year. We're featuring a drama, Anna Magnani, The Untold Story, that tells it explores a biopic. It stars Monica Guttore, and she directs, writes, and stars as Anna Magnani in this, that follows Anna Magnani's Best Actress Oscar for The Rose Tattoo in 1956 and what happens to her in that brief period of stardom, but also the chaos of her private life. As part of this focus, we're also presenting screenings of Bellissima, Luchino Visconti's searing portrait of post-war Italy's celebrity obsession, and Mamma Roma from Pierpaolo Pasolini. This was a gritty, it was once banned, neorealist classic.
1: Oh, fantastic. They are the three films in the programme Focus on Anna Magnani in the Italian Film Festival. And a film that is a documentary with an unusual title, I Want Her Dead.
4: Yes, this is a really interesting documentary based on true events in the director Gianluca Mantarese's hometown in Calabria. It blends reality and fiction, farce and tragedy, and it tells the story of a family in this remote village that's on the verge of implosion. It's quite entertaining, and I would recommend everyone gets along to this interesting documentary.
1: Mm, I Want Her Dead. And those themes that you mentioned there, farce and comedy and drama, they all lend themselves to opera, and you have a film about one of the most famous opera houses in the world, La Scala, The Force of Destiny.
4: Yes, La Scala, The Force of Destiny is a really interesting documentary from Anissa Bonifont. It follows the 900 artists, staff and technicians at Milan's legendary Teatro alla Scala over 4 months as they race to stage a new production of Verdi's The Force of Destiny to open the season.
1: Oh, that's wonderful. And that is about the opera house La Scala, The Force of Destiny. And now to closing night, and you have a film with Alicia Vikander and Susan Sarandon, and it's called The Echo Chamber.
4: The Echo Chamber is coming direct from this year's Venice Film Festival, which is actually right now. It's on at the moment. Every day there's updates out of Venice. The Echo Chamber, it also stars Luca Marinelli, Italian actor, and it's based on Bernardo Bertolucci's final screenplay. It's a romantic drama and a story of love, memory, and blurred boundaries that is an absolute must-see, and everyone really should come along to closing night on Thursday, the 15th of October. We have a special reception at the Astor Theatre, and there are also screenings at other locations as well.
1: Mm, and the film that we'll be screening is The Echo Chamber. And Marlo, how do we get tickets for this year's Italian Film Festival?
4: Everyone can book tickets via the festival website, italianfilmfestival.com.au, or you can come along to the box office. It's playing at Palace Cinemas and Cinema Nova all around Melbourne.
1: Well, Marlo, grazie mille for joining us on screen this morning.
4: Grazie mille, Linda. Thank you for having me.
1: And we've been speaking with Marlo Sullivan from the Palace Cinema Festival team, talking about the Italian Film Festival, which is screening in Melbourne from Friday the 18th of September till Thursday the 15th of October at all Palace Cinemas. And you're listening to On Screen. A new three-part documentary series titled Tastes of Africa is now streaming on YouTube, and it looks at Melbourne's African food scene. And Annie McLaughlin spoke to the host of Tastes of Africa, Santila Chingape.
5: It sounds like a wonderful series, this new series that's being launched or was launched on at the beginning of the week, the 31st of August, Tastes of Africa. Tell us about the journey to Tastes of Africa, the 3x15-minute series that's being hosted on YouTube.
6: Yeah, so the producers sort of reached out to me at some point last year with this pitch that they were planning on creating a series that sort of spotlighted the foodways within Australia's African diasporic communities. And I loved it from the jump. I just sort of thought, this is fantastic. The opportunity to, you know, taste food from various parts of the world, get to meet, you know, women who are the backbone of so many families, but so often get overlooked in screen stories, was a bonus. So yeah, no, I loved the pitch from the very beginning. I just thought it was just an overdue kind of narrative. Yeah.
5: Well, you're a historian and as well as a filmmaker, so you can see, and the pitch is that with every bite is served a story. And, of course, Africa's a big place and many people have come to Australia from a variety of different parts of Africa, so it's a perfect way of actually telling stories, isn't it?
6: Yeah, and it's not just Africa. It's also the African diaspora, you know, so, you know, people of African descent here, for example, make up part of that big global African diaspora. You've got Black British people, you've got people from Iran, Sri Lanka, India, all of the, you know, from African backgrounds, similarly in the Caribbean and across other parts of Europe. So the African diaspora is very vast. And that was part of what was so exciting about it for me, particularly as a historian, because I am very aware of just the diversity within not just the African continent itself, but also within its diaspora communities. And so the opportunity to sort of drill down to some of those nuances through food, and food can be so specific as well because, you know, different communities prepare a similar dish very differently. And being able to pick up some of those nuances through dishes was actually exciting because that was an opportunity to sort of go, well, hang on, our communities are far more diverse than, you know, popular narratives reduce us to. And what a wonderful way to highlight that than through food.
5: And, of course, you're from a Zambian background. You're a Zambian Australian. Some of the other people who are involved in this project from Black Sands come from other African backgrounds. So the whole thing is, I mean, there's only three episodes so far, and I'm assuming there'll be more. What have you focused on?
6: Yeah, that's the hope. I mean, you know, the whole production is helmed by a Kenyan-Australian producer, Kautha Abdulalim. Our director, Renda Hajj, has an Eritrean background. The editor, Kalu Oji, has a Nigerian Igbo background. I mean, I could keep going on and on and on in terms of, like, just from the crew side, the level of just diversity within the African diaspora that's represented. But in terms of the episodes themselves, we kind of went by region. We sort of start off in, if I'm not mistaken, West Africa. So we spent a bit of time in Nigeria via an auntie Sumeya, who teaches me a bit about Yoruba culture, which I knew a little bit about, but obviously spending time with her and getting to learn about that specific ethnic group through the food that is specific to that culture was a wonderful and informative experience for me. We spent a bit of time learning about Cameroon, for example, and Ghana, and then a few other episodes. We spent time in East Africa, Ethiopia, Eritrea, are highlighted on screen, and there's also a little bit of Southern Africa as well, South Africa and Mauritius.
5: Oh, and of course, you're just in Melbourne, aren't you?
6: We're just in Melbourne. This is the joy of this show, and we hope we get to come back for a full season and a longer season, because yeah, we literally was just scratching the surface in terms of the diversity within African Australian communities, but also within Australia. You're absolutely right. We focus primarily on African diaspora communities here in Melbourne, but hopefully, if we do get a season two, we can spend a bit more time with communities outside of Victoria as well.
5: Yeah, it's fantastic. And you pointed out something really important, that the people who are making these programs are of the African Australian community. By creating work like this, you're creating not just an entree for the majority of Australians to get an understanding of this fantastic cultural diaspora, but you also are creating jobs within the
6: That's right.
5: filmmaking
6: That's
5: community.
6: right. That's right. And I've long been an advocate for greater representation within our screen industries for people from historically excluded backgrounds. And so this was a wonderful opportunity to sort of collaborate with peers from various African Australian backgrounds, and the fact that yeah, there was employment opportunities, and some of them are, I mean, majority of the crew is incredibly talented and has a long list of credits. I mean, Carlo Oji directed the first feature film by an African Australian that premiered at MIFF a couple of years ago, Passafaho. Kawtha Abdul-Aleem has been doing some amazing work with Black Sand Pictures and the productions there, and so has Renda Hodge. So it was a crew of already talented and established people, but to be able to come together under something that united us in a different way, where we could embrace and celebrate our cultural backgrounds and our heritage. I mean, we all fall under the umbrella of African Australian, which we're all very proud of being part of that community, but to also be able to sort of learn a little bit more about each other and the differences and the nuances and the food was just a delight. It was just a delight. It's one of those jobs that you sort of go, I don't know if I'll ever get an opportunity like this again. And so we had a time. We had a really good time.
5: I bet you did. And I'll tell you something else that's interesting to me is that you have a view that is international in its in this project, because it's not just Screen Australia and Vic Screen, but also the Kenyan film establishments put money into this. It's the Kenyan Film Commission. It just means that the people making this project, it's for Australians, but it's for the world.
6: Well, that's right. I mean, we always had that vision. I mean, part of why it's being released on YouTube is exactly that. African Australians make up about 1% of the Australian population. So getting our stories out there within the Australian context is a challenge. We face a lot of structural barriers. And a lot of that comes down to the fact that sometimes we're not seen as a constituency that is legible to the wider majority. And so being able to sort of go, what opportunities exist for us to be able to share stories that are resonant to us and potentially resonant to others who come from similar backgrounds. And that meant opening it up to a global audience, opening up to diasporic communities and viewers within the African continent itself. And so that was something that we were very conscious of going into the making of the show.
5: You're a perfect choice to be the host. I noticed that you, as a historian, were given the honour of giving an annual 2023 E.W. Cole lecture about who gets to write history. And this is a perfect example, isn't it?
6: Yeah, I mean, look, I make documentaries, and I've presented a few over the years for ABC and the SBS, and that is, part of my skill set. And so coming in to present a food documentary series wasn't outside of my remit. I think for me, what was different about this experience was it was the first time I was involved in a project, a screen project, where I was not driving it. and I'd been called up to do a job. And that just speaks to, again, just the limited opportunities that exist for people who look like me from communities like mine. The fact that in order for opportunities to show up, they either come from other people of color recognizing that skill set. If not, you kind of have to generate it yourself, which is what I've pretty much done with my career. So the highlight of this for me was getting a call to say, hey, do you want to host this? Because that never happens.
5: So it has been already launched, the first episode's out. Have you had any public response to it?
6: Yeah, I mean, we had the initial, we had a screening, a premiere screening at Acme at Federation Square here in Melbourne. And that was pretty incredible, I would have to admit, Annie, because, you know, it was a packed theatre and the majority of the audience was from various African diasporic communities. And seeing their immediate reaction to the stories, to the fact that they knew aunties like that in their home, the fact that the food was very familiar, hearing them laughing about some of the cultural nuances. Like, it was just so delightful to kind of be in a room with people who were finally seeing their stories being reflected back. And I, you know, we, this can't be overstated enough, but representation is such a big thing. And, you know, in a country like Australia and the things that are going on politically, where there is so much being talked about migration and migrants and all of that sort of stuff, the opportunity to kind of see yourselves reflected fully in the ways that you know is true through food, through the kitchen table, through the aunties cooking, through your mum cooking. I mean, it was just really, really special. And to think that this was the first time that opportunity was being afforded to this community was so bittersweet in many ways because the celebration was incredible. But also the reality of it setting in that, you know, this is 2026 and this came from the fact that members of the community went, we need something of our own. And if the broadcasters and everybody else aren't going to spotlight these stories, then we're gonna build it on our own. And so in many ways it was sort of like a beautiful, beautiful celebration, but also very much a reminder of just how far we still have to go.
5: Tell me about the aunties. How did the aunties get involved?
6: What I can tell you about the aunties is I get to meet three aunties. So there's Auntie Sumaya, who is from present day Nigeria. She's from a Yoruba background, which is one of the very many ethnic groups that make up Nigeria. And then there's Auntie Fatun, who is from present day Somalia. And there's also Auntie Sheila, who is from present day Zimbabwe. And each of them were just so delightful, so warm. I got to go to their homes. They welcomed me into their kitchens. And, you know, kitchens are very sacred spaces. Like, they're the sorts of spaces that, for a lot of women, regardless of what part of the world you're in, there is sort of like a, there's an intimacy. You know, like, kitchens are incredibly intimate. I mean, for a lot of women, it's kind of where you get to let your guard down, where you really get to be yourself. And, you know, and for them to so generously open up their kitchens and invite us in, invite cameras, and essentially the whole world was really, really special. And I learned so much from them. I learned a lot of tips and tricks in terms of, you know, certain dishes that they prepared for me. But also, I just got to hear their stories. I mean, these are women who generally aren't centered in screen stories. I mean, most people aren't thinking about the aunties when we're thinking about whose voices gets captured. And so to sort of hear directly from these women who are the backbones of so many families and, you know, who contribute so much labor that goes unnoticed, and getting to hear directly from them was just so special. And I'm just so glad that the world gets to learn about them and the fantastic work that they do outside of their kitchens, within their communities, as leaders, as mums, as grandmas and aunties.
5: Just as a matter of interest, because you were learning from them from the in their kitchens, Were there ingredients? Because one of the things about going to the a restaurant, and Melbourne's got some fantastic African restaurants, and I've been to some of them. The cuisine is obviously very different in all the different parts, but they'll have key ingredients, which one of the things about doing a program like this is you'll be actually telling lots of people about ingredients and how to use them, who wouldn't have understood those ingredients before.
6: Yeah, I mean, I can't say that there were common ingredients that kept coming up because, again, we're talking about very diverse communities here. I mean, bananas did feature quite a lot, whether it was plantain, which is a specific kind of banana, or sweet bananas themselves. I mean, in Somalia, for example, they eat bananas with their main meals. They eat bananas, sweet bananas with savory dishes. And I got to try this for the first time. I'd never had fresh bananas with, a rice dish, for example. And that was a very informative kind of lesson for me. But also, what was interesting as well was just the impact of colonialism on a lot of these foodways. When I was introduced to Eritrean food, for example, there was a tiramisu that was served, and that was kind of
5: Well, it's Italian.
6: reflective of the Italian presence in Eritrea. And that was also showing up in a whole bunch of other dishes as well across various parts of the communities that we encountered through food. So it was just so interesting to sort of see how migration shapes food, shapes culture, but also adds specificity as well to certain dishes.
1: Yes, and that was Santila Chinkape, host of the online series Tastes of Africa. And Santila Chinkape was speaking with Annie McLaughlin about the series Tastes of Africa, which can be seen on the YouTube streaming channel. Well, that's the show for today. There'll be special programming next Saturday, the 12th of September, on 3CR. And On Screen will return on Saturday, the September the 19th. Till then, this is Melinda O'Connor wishing you very happy viewing.

0: Well, good afternoon, listeners. This is the Dogs Program. The Australian Council for Defence of Government Schools are here every Saturday at 12 noon on the dot to defend and to promote public education. And I'm coming to the conclusion that we're needed more than ever before. And we're not alone. There are other organisations now in behind us. There is the Save Our Schools group in Canberra, and of course there's the Teachers Federations around Australia and the Australian Education Union. But we're a little bit more perhaps extreme than they are, because we don't think that private schools should get a penny of public money, whereas most other groups seem to think that it's a fait accompli. The real problem is, of course, that if you give money to private schools, particularly if they're religious schools, then you're back in the 18th century, early 19th century, with the denominational system. And you've got problems with the sectarian wars, which have gone on for centuries. And we can do without them. We really can do without them, because education is about our children and their future, not the past sectarian problems. But it's very difficult to escape from history, unfortunately. But the dogs are determined to do that. We're prepared to fight for the bad parts, for the good parts of history, not the bad parts of history, for our children's sake. Now, we have a website at www.adogs.info, and we have a press release, 1077. And this is about private schools and their building fund tax perks. It's a very interesting one, because this whole program is going to be relating to the difference between the private school infrastructure and that in our public schools at the moment. The private schools get loads of money from Canberra for infrastructure, and the public schools have to depend upon the treasuries of the state governments, which are much, much smaller than that in Canberra. Anyway, let's hear it, shall we? Over to Andy.
1: Thanks, Jean. And this is the Australian Council for the Defence of Government Schools press release number 1077. Private schools and their building fund tax perks. Private schools are enjoying an infrastructure bonanza, while public schools go begging for basic facilities, and even prestigious selective schools like Melbourne High are crumbling. The answer lies not only in direct funding inequities, but in the tax system. For private schools are, the mind boggles, charities. In 2023, it looked as if some of the nation's wealthiest private schools could lose their ability to raise multi-million dollar building funds as part of mooted changes to tax deductibility rules for charitable donations. Schools including Sydney's Shaw, Kambala and Skeggs Darlinghurst, as well as Scotch, Xavier and Wesley in Melbourne, would have been among the losers from Productivity Commission recommendations for changes to exclude some education-related activities from deductible gift recipient rules. The proposal. The Productivity Commission suggested removing tax deductions for school building funds. The Commission stated that these funds did not offer a wide community benefit. They argued that wealthy donors could turn tax breaks into private benefits for high-fee schools. About 5,000 school building funds across Australia risked losing their special tax status. Under pressure, the Albanese government dropped the plan in July 2024. The result, so-called independent and private schools continue to receive millions of dollars in tax-free donations for new buildings. According to Marna True, the education correspondent for the Financial Review on the 30th of August, 10 of the country's most exclusive private schools collectively raised more than $70 million from donations and bequests last year, driven by ambitious funding campaigns targeting parents and alumni to bankroll 12-lane swimming pools and library upgrades. The list of benefactors playing the tax system on behalf of the country's wealthiest private schools lifts the curtain on the resources being pumped into the educational facilities for the sons and daughters of Australian oligarchs. Hobart's The Hutchins at School tops the list of reported revenue from donations at $11,990,968 in a leadership board dominated by New South Wales and Victorian institutions. But that figure includes major payments made to the building fund in earlier years, which were brought into the school's account in 2025 to facilitate the construction of the NJ Edwards Hub, a mammoth gymnasium which will include basketball courts, an indoor swimming pool, and weights and cardio facilities. The school's annual giving report puts the total value of donations last year at $1.88 million, the majority of which will go towards infrastructure. Moriah College, a Jewish school in Sydney's east, reported almost $11 million in revenue from donations last year via its foundation, which led a fundraising drive for a new building. The organisation is listed as funding infrastructure works and innovative programs for students, as well as scholarships and bursaries. The Scots College, which is currently at the centre of a firestorm over sexual assault allegations concerning three of its students, reported almost $9 million in revenue from donations. The Scots College Foundation, which includes a building and scholarship fund for the school, separately posted almost $6.9 million. Among the school's prominent recent donors is Servcorp founder Alf Mufarij, who contributed $1 million or more towards funding the school's new open-air aquatic facility, which has been budgeted to cost $15 million. Two-thirds of the 25-metre outdoor pool, due to be completed by next year, will be funded by donors, who can buy naming rights for the grandstand, scoreboard, swimming lanes and water polo goals. The Bellevue Hill School is also fundraising for two dormitories, estimated to cost about $20 million each. One donor gave $2.7 million towards the Bannockburn Dormitory Project, according to the school's giving report. Sarah and Lachlan Murdoch, the parents of former students, are listed as donating $100,000 or more. Alan Ridge, chairman of Cinema, Hotel and Ski Resort Group EVT, is reported as the largest donor so far to the Glengarry Dormitory Project after giving $500,000 or more. An earlier $5 million donation by the Murdochs funded the establishment of a scholarship in Principal Ian Lambert's name last year, the school said. Businessman Charles Kiefel and luxury real estate agent Brad Pillinger also have new scholarships in their names. Xavier College, one of Melbourne's oldest schools, brought in $6,726,000, while Melbourne Girls Grammar reported $6,411,946, including $4.93 million in bequests. Newington College in Sydney's inner west, Barker College in the northwest, and Cranbrook in the city's east all reported donation revenue upwards of $5.5 million last year, according to the charity's disclosure. Newington's donation haul was up 177% on the previous year, according to the school's giving report, with the $4.3 million going towards building projects, including a new dining hall at the school's Yungay Creek campus on the New South Wales north coast. Barker College almost doubled its 2025 Giving Day goal, raising more than $833,000 from almost 1,000 donors, including $20,000 from Dick and Pip Smith, according to the fundraising page. At the newly co-ed Cranbrook overlooking Sydney Harbour, donors can secure a plaque on a seat at the basketball courts, theatre or aquatic centre for a donation of $10,000 or more to the building fund as part of the Take Your Seat campaign. Geelong Grammar School, which reported donations of $4,737,000 last year, began a $5 million renovation of the library and outdoor education store at its Timbertop campus in Victoria's High Country, made famous by King Charles' two-term stint there in 1966. The project has received $2 million in donations, each from media scion John B. Fairfax and philanthropist Andrew Ferran, both alumni of the school, which boasts the most expensive fees in the country. Melbourne Grammar School reported $4,374,625 from donations. In 2025, at least 14 schools reported donations and bequests revenue higher than $3 million, all but one in New South Wales and Victoria. That tally includes the Melbourne Indigenous Transition School in Richmond, which caters to students from regional and remote communities in the Top End and throughout Victoria. The Productivity Commission has called for school building funds to be excluded from the tax perks. A 2024 Commission report found school or college building funds were the second largest category of entities eligible for tax deductions, behind public benevolent institutions. Some non-government schools can access infrastructure funding through the government's capital grants program, but this is distributed on a needs basis, meaning high fee schools are typically excluded. Private school fees across the country increased on average 7% this year, according to analysis by the Australian Financial Review, pushing the cost of enrolling a Year 12 student above the $50,000 at a handful of prestigious institutions. Back to you, Jean.
0: Well, thank you so much for that information, Andy, and also thank you for the people who have been doing the research in this area over the last 3 or 4 years. The Productivity Commission could see that this was an unfair tax perk, but the Albanese government, as we know, haven't got the wherewithal or the courage to take on the private sector at the moment anyway. Of course, the private sector are doing so well because back in the day, the DLP was causing trouble and has caused trouble with the Labor Party. But it's very interesting. The dogs find it very interesting to see how these reformers, who in fact are members of the old DLP, if you look at them carefully, are now causing so much trouble in the Liberal Party. But let's go to what the Australian Education Union are about. They are about the infrastructure in the public schools, which has fallen right behind that of the private schools because of where the funding is coming from. The dollars are in Canberra. The dollars are not in the state treasuries. The state treasuries get about 15% of the total tax take of Australia, whereas the federal government gets over 80%. And you'll find that the rest goes to the councils. So the big money is in Canberra, and that's where the private schools have got their cotton-picking fingers. But the AAU are trying at least to talk about this problem. Let's hear about their infrastructure inquiry, shall we?
2: Thanks, Jean. Infrastructure inquiry reveals must-haves for schools. You can be assured one of our priority recommendations will be the essential nature of co-design with teachers and community. Schools for Our Future Infrastructure Inquiry Chair, Sharon Burrow, told the annual conference of the New South Wales Teachers Federation. Future Infrastructure Inquiry Chair, Sharon Burrow, told the annual conference of the New South Wales Teachers Federation.

0: teachers, principals, education support personnel and families, state and territory governments and key departments of education personnel, education stakeholders, including unions, community organisations, researchers and youth bodies, organisations representing Aboriginal peoples and Torres Strait Islander peoples, rural and remote Australians, young people experiencing disadvantage, and students with disability. Ms. Burrows said the complexities of teaching and learning, the scope of curriculum offering, student needs, health and wellbeing support, community building and community access and support requires fit-for-purpose infrastructure. She said the inquiry's nationwide consultations have revealed a broad set of must-have consideration. 1. Space. Generous, flexible classrooms with the ability to accommodate all teaching and learning choices, including breakout rooms with line of sight and dedicated spaces to enable the full scope of curriculum offerings. 2. Light, natural light, light and colour choices that support sensory well-being. 3. Sound. Acoustics and soundproofing to maximise concentration and minimise disruptions. 4. 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There is increasing support from teachers for wellbeing hubs with capacity for specialist services to provide student and community support. 5. 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On-site provision is seen to support both student learning and parental choice. 6. Before and after school care facilities, support for parents and students that doesn't compromise learning spaces. 7. School community meeting spaces. The need for halls, covered spaces that accommodate school students and the community to engage in and celebrate all school activities is vital. 8. Pride of place. Culture and community embedded in school art and design. 9. Beyond indoor spaces, environment as a third teacher, trees, covered outdoor spaces, and playgrounds. 10. Sustainability, electrification with renewable energy, water tanks, insulation, double glazing, and reliable heating and cooling. And 11. Toilets. Inquiries to Deputy Chair Maury Mulheron encouraged members and schools to write submissions, outlining how well current facilities are meeting the needs of students, teachers and staff, and what is required to ensure our schools are safe, modern, inclusive and fit for purpose into the future. We're not looking for essays, just a page and a half, and photos, Mr. Mulheron said. The stories will help build an evidence base for future campaigning for recurrent federal capital works funding. At present, there is no ongoing federal infrastructure funding for public schools, while private schools receive extensive federal funding. Back to you, Jean.
1: Well, thank you so much. That's a very interesting. The AU are at least trying to get their facts and figures about what's going on with infrastructure. But as we know, the private school are never satisfied. They get 80% from their running costs and also infrastructure from the federal government, whereas the public schools only get about 20% if they're lucky. But they're not satisfied with their 80%, they want a bit more. And the AEU has got out a very interesting press release. They're saying that public funding should support public education, not overfunded private schools. Well, the dollars, of course, should say public funding should only support public education, not private education. We shouldn't call it private anymore, actually. It's publicly funded education. Anyway, let's hear from Dale on this one.
0: Thanks, Jean. This is an AEU press release in response to Independent School Australia, or the ISA, and their press release addressing SRS, government funding, and school choice. Public funding should support public education, not overfunded private schools. The AEU rejects Independent Schools Australia, ISA, attempt to frame the national

0: national debate on school funding, saying the real issue is not school choice but inadequate funding of Australia's public schools. AEU Federal President Corinna Haythorpe said taxpayer funds for education must be directed where they deliver the greatest public benefit, public schools. The ISA's campaign ignores the growing inequity in Australia's education system, where many private schools continue to receive generous government funding while public schools remain under-resourced. Australia has one of the most inequitable school funding systems in the OECD. Many private schools receive millions of dollars in taxpayer funding while also collecting substantial fees, Ms. Haythorpe said. At the same time, public school teachers are working incredibly hard with limited resources to provide the education and support students need. Governments have a responsibility to ensure every child has access to high-quality public education, regardless of where they live or their family's income. That means prioritising investment in Australia's public schools. This call from ISA comes at a time when private schools are now publicly subsidised to a greater extent than ever before. Over the last decade, private schools in Australia have benefited from a number of special deals from the Commonwealth, including the $1.2 billion Choice and Affordability Fund, the $3.2 billion in overfunding through to 2029 to transition down to 100% of the Schooling Resource Standard, the SRS, and over $1.6 billion from the Commonwealth for capital works. The ISA itself says over 30% of private schools were overfunded by the Commonwealth in 2025. As of 2025, 857 schools have already transitioned to 80%, and there are 383 independent schools still above 80%. Of the schools funded above 80% in 2025, 73 of them are funded less than 81%. ISA says over 30% of private schools were overfunded by the Commonwealth in 2024, and more schools than 2023. As of 2024, there are 385 independent schools still above 80%, and 843 schools have already transitioned to 80%. The Productivity Commission's report on government services in 2026 showed growth in government funding to private schools from both the Commonwealth and states and territories has outpaced funding growth for public schools by 30.6% over the last decade. Commonwealth funding to private schools has increased by 43.2% in real terms on a per-student basis over the decade from 2014 to 2024. Private schools received $17.96 billion in Commonwealth funding in 2023 to 24, 62% of all Commonwealth funding to schools. The true total recurrent funding per FTE student in government schools was $21,550 in 23-24, not the $26,140 as claimed by the ISA. These facts expose a deeply unfair school funding system, with government funding growth continuing to favour private schools over public schools despite rising student need, Ms. Haythorpe said. This inequity is particularly egregious when it comes to school capital infrastructure. The AEU's recent report, The Building Divide in Australian Schools, found private schools outspent public schools on capital infrastructure by $38 billion over the past decade, including $5.4 billion in 2023 alone. There is no current Commonwealth capital funding program for public schools. From 2017 to 25, the Commonwealth Non-Government School Capital Grants Program has provided $1.6 billion in Commonwealth funding to private schools. The average grant over these 9 years has been $1.034 million, and 1,546 private schools have received Commonwealth grants in this time. In 2026, the fund will provide $258 million to 100 181 private schools at an average of $1.42 million for each grant. The Commonwealth is planning a further $3 billion in grants to private schools through to 2034. Our Schools for Our Future inquiry has heard from teachers, principals and communities across Australia who are doing extraordinary work in classrooms that are overcrowded, ageing or no longer fit for purpose, Ms. Haythorpe said. While some private schools are building literal castles, many public schools are waiting years for basic classroom upgrades, air conditioning, adequate toilets or learning spaces that meet the needs of students. The Productivity Commission's report on government services in 2026 also showed private schools educate less than half the number of students from low socio-educational advantage background households than public schools do. 31.5% of students in public schools are from the lowest quartile of SEA compared to 13.7% in private schools. Public schools are doing the heaviest lifting in our education system, yet governments continue to fund them as if all schools face the same challenges. That is not equitable, and it is not delivering the outcomes students deserve. That public responsibility should be reflected in government investment. The AEU recognises the Albanese historic investment to fully fund public schools, with $20 billion of Commonwealth funding going to public schools over the next decade. Ms. Haythorpe said these better and fairer schools agreements were an important step toward ensuring public schools were fully funded. But governments must resist calls to divert scarce education funding away from the public system. The question is not whether families can choose a private school. The question is whether every child can rely on a strong, well-funded, local public school, Ms. Haythorpe said. Public education is the foundation of Australia's education system. It deserves to be funded as the national priority, rather than taxpayer dollars continuing to subsidise already well-resourced private schools. Indeed. Back to you, Jean.
1: Well, thank you so much, Dale. And you know, there's plenty of facts and figures. They're not very pretty ones about the overpayment of public money to private schools and the underfunding of our public sector. We're certainly not living in the best of times. But let's have a break, shall we?
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1: Well, we hope you're still listening to the dogs, because there's been some very interesting articles in the last week about the public funding of public education. And Alison Pennington, very interesting writer, was a guest speaker at the New South Wales Teachers Federation Conference, but she's also been writing in the Saturday paper. The dogs can recommend the Saturday paper. There's some very good journalists writing for it at the moment, and Alison Pennington is one of them. Let's hear from her ideas, shall we?
4: Thanks, Jean. Alison Pennington's idea for further government investment in public education spreads. The concept that the federal government needs to further support public education has again been championed by economist Alison Pennington. Writing in the Saturday paper on the 15th of August, Miss Pennington built on her speech delivered at Federation's recent annual conference. Although Labor's commitment to healthcare and education is undeniable, the public services can't be repaired while propping up private systems honed in the Howard era. The better off get a chance at healthier, happier lives, less friction with bureaucracy and more agency, while everyone else gets overcrowded, crumbling classrooms, emergency care only, waiting lists, safety nets, and the means testing quagmire, she writes in the Saturday paper. Private health and education expand their remit by diverting taxpayer funds away from quality public provision, weakening the political salience of public goods. Worst of all, the underserved fund the inequality that subjugates them. Donations to private schools to build Hogwarts castles and Olympic-sized swimming pools are tax-deductible, while no dedicated federal funding stream exists for public school infrastructure. This leaves an accumulated capital expenditure gap of $38 billion between private and public schools over the past decade. In response to Ms. Pennington's article, Federation President Henry Rajendra said that for decades, government spending in public school infrastructure has fallen behind. We know the majority of principals don't feel they can offer the full curriculum with the infrastructure they have and feel they lack the purpose-built infrastructure to support students with disability, Mr. Rajendra said. Half of all principals say the maintenance of their school buildings is inadequate, he added. Federation is supporting the Australian Education Union Schools for Our Future National Inquiry into Australia's public school infrastructure needs. The post-accord framework unleashed the ills of privatisation, wage stagnation and outsized corporate power, changing the economic and institutional fundamentals underpinning Australia's welfare state, Ms. Pennington also states in the Saturday paper. Saving our precious social democratic tradition requires the government to step in, take the reins and act forcefully against unscrupulous private actors. She suggests that rather than relying on interest rate hikes to protect people from destabilising inflation, the government could take inspiration from countries such as Mexico and Spain, which have employed targeted price controls, subsidies and strategic tax adjustments. In the long run, structural price stability is best achieved through public provision of essentials. The federal government should, using its lower borrowing costs and bargaining power in supply chains, prioritise direct public delivery in priority areas, she writes. Echoing her speech to Federation's annual conference, Ms. Pennington states, price stability means investing in our universal healthcare and education systems, weaning private parallel systems off the public teat, and redirecting those funds to Medicare, public schools and TAFE, including integrating early childhood education and care into the state's public education stack. She called for an honest conversation about ambitious, creative ways of taxing unearned wealth. Mr. Rajendra said Federation will continue to work closely with the broader union movement in pursuit of a fair economy for all workers, families and their communities. Back to you, Jean.
1: Well, that was very interesting, and those were the dulcet tones of Maddie. But now we've got a very interesting press release from the Independent Schools Union. It's always useful to know what the opposition are up to. And this is very interesting because it reveals that teachers in private schools often get more money than those in public schools. But of course, their salaries are tied to what the unions have been fighting for public education, for public teachers. So whenever the public teachers get a rise, the private school people want one too, but they don't have to fight for it, do they? But let's hear this very interesting story from Over Newton College. Dale's got it for us.
0: Thanks, Jean. This is an Independent Education Union press release about a pay dispute at Over Newton College. IEU members at Over Newton Anglican, Community College have rejected a pay deal they say risks eroding the college's historic wage differential, highlighting growing pressure on independent schools to match the significant wage increases won by AEU members in Victorian government education. Teachers and education support staff at the large, well-established school in Melbourne's northwest have overwhelmingly rejected a proposed 14% pay increase over 3 years, prompting the IEU to apply to the Fair Work Commission for a protected action ballot order. After the order was granted on the 18th of August, members were asked to authorise a range of protected industrial actions, including targeted work bans and limitations and stop work actions. Negotiation for a replacement agreement have been underway for more than 6 months, with the college making just one wage offer, 5% from February 2026 and 5% from February 2027 and 4% from February 2028. Members say the issue is not simply the size of the pay increase, but whether OACC can continue to attract and retain experienced staff by offering wages and conditions that remain competitive across the Victorian education sector. Historically, OACC employees have been paid above comparable Victorian government school rates. Members are concerned the current proposal would erode that advantage following the endorsement of the Victorian Government Schools Agreement by the AEU members. Back to you, Jean.
1: Well, thank you very much, Dale. It just shows you how the private sector buy the teachers out of the public sector. And as we all know, there is a dearth of teachers in Australia at the moment. But the private schools are always there to do their best for our new oligarchy, aren't they? But let's, with Jeff, go over to the other countries. I think it's the Philippines today. We've got some very interesting international news for you.
5: Good afternoon, listeners. This week we're going to look at AI and its exponential growth or intrusion into education and the implications thereof. First, I'm just going to give you an overview from the Philippines. The Geneva Internet Platform, which is a Swiss-based digital online blog, has done an article on the Philippines. This one's from the 28th of August. And it is, the Philippines expands AI access for 1 million public school teachers. And the article says, more than 175,000 educators have registered for AI training as the Philippines expands Copilot use in public schools. The Philippines Department of Education and Microsoft have renewed a partnership that will give 1 million public school teachers access to Microsoft Copilot as part of the country's wider digital education program. The initiative is intended to support lesson planning, assessments, communication, administrative tasks, and the use of student data. It builds on an AI training program launched earlier in 2026 that registered more than 175,000 educators and drew nearly 75,000 participants to its main live training event. Teachers in the Philippines are being trained to use Copilot chat for tasks such as preparing curriculum-assigned lesson plans, drafting communications, summarising student progress and creating assessments. The program also includes guidance on responsible use with AI positioned as a support tool rather than a replacement for teachers' professional judgment. The partnership also covers Microsoft's Reading Progress and Reading Coach tools under the Department of Education's Academic Recovery and Accessible Learning program. A pilot involving 3,431 students across eight regions, analysed 8,381 reading submissions and trained more than 2,100 teachers. According to the program data, 780 reassessed students showed reading improvement during the 21-week peer pilot. Why does it matter? Giving 1 million public school teachers access to generative AI marks a major expansion of AI use in the Philippines' national education system. The initiative moves beyond small pilots and places AI tools directly into everyday teaching, lesson preparation, assessment, and administrative workflows. That's the end of that little digital note. And the incorporation of AI into education has been studied many times, but mostly with flawed research, according to Benjamin Riley. Now, this is the second article I'm going to do. It's from the 25th of August, 2026, and it's from the Build Cognitive Resonance Substack and that's Benjamin Riley's personal Substack. And his article is from the 25th of August, as I said. The 50% problem, he calls it. The empirical evidence of the educational harm of generative AI. It begins. In 2024, Lawrence Holt of the XQ Institute published an essay titled The 5% Problem, a term that quickly became common parlance within the EdTech zeitgeist. Holt argued that when it comes to measuring the student learning outcomes of various EdTech programs, the results often only apply to the 5% of students who use the program as intended. The other 95% see minimal gains, if any. Holt's primary focus was on an online math program, and the central concern running through his essay involves whether and how students might get the recommended dosage of using various EdTech tools. Whether the problem arises from unmotivated students or unenthused teachers or disparate access to tech or some combination thereof, the challenge when framed this way is getting students to opt in to using a particular technology. Generative AI does not suffer from this problem. Uniquely, perhaps in the history of EdTech, AI has been broadly embraced by students worldwide, so that the phrase AI is inevitable has become commonplace in the educational discourse. There are pockets of resistance, of course, and over the last 6 months we've seen mounting opposition to AI across multiple vectors, most prominently with data centres. Nonetheless, we know that students are using AI frequently. Dosage is not an issue. In the nearly 4 years of time that's passed since ChatGPT was commercially deployed, however, we have suffered from a lack of high-quality empirical research on the impact of students using generative AI. There are notable exceptions, but recent research out of Stanford indicated that out of more than 800 studies of AI in education, a mere 20 employed true causal measures. Meanwhile, at least one prominent meta-analysis purporting to show massive learning gains stemming from AI has been retracted, though not before being viewed 400,000 times. The field is a mess. Perhaps this is because studying AI in the real world poses serious challenges. We know that AI tools are free and widely available to students. We also know that many of them are using them after school hours for various purposes, including to help with their schoolwork. But quantifying this is very difficult because it's hard to peer into the home lives of children, and it's equally not, if not more challenging, to connect out-of-school behaviour to measurable learning outcomes. The data sets are not easy to link. Accordingly, research on AI's education impact has tended towards lab studies or small-scale evaluations. No longer. Last week, a study titled The Generative AI Learning Penalty, Evidence from Chinese Secondary Education, authored by David Stromberg, Victor Lay and Yanhui Wu, went viral after The Economist published data visualizations from the research paper. The preprint came out in June, not sure how I missed it, and uses data from approximately 27,000 students, Chinese students in grades 7 to 12 to explore a straightforward question that has preoccupied me for several years. How does self-directed use of generative AI affect cumulative learning over time in an ordinary school? We'll get into the details shortly, but here's the headline summary of the results. Between 2023 and 2025, approximately 80% of all students started using generative AI, and after just 5 months of use, approximately 50% of these students engaged in full homework outsourcing, meaning they essentially stopped doing their homework independently and used AI instead. Over time, this caused significant learning loss, as measured both on monthly closed book exams and via the comprehensive high stakes exams that China uses to determine high school and college placement for students. On those tests, by the end of June 25, overall student performance fell by 24% on the former and 18% on the latter, a massive decline. What's more, there is no evidence, none, of any corresponding learning benefit arising from students using AI. As such, the researchers state plainly that our findings show that generative AI, which is likely to become a prevalent technology for education, has a substantial negative impact on student learning. Put simply, we now have rigorous empirical evidence on the real-world long-term impact of students using AI. This research indicates that AI substantially harms learning for half of all students, what the researchers call the generative AI penalty, and provides no discernible benefit to the other half. Again, by the time this study concluded, 50% of students using AI with regularity had fully outsourced their homework to generative AI. For these students, when at home, they just stopped thinking about their schoolwork. I hereby dub this the 50% problem. Unlike the 5% problem, the 50% problem is a measure of harm stemming from widespread adoption of AI by students, rather than their failure to use this technology. It's my conservative estimate of how many students are being directly harmed by using these tools. As I've said repeatedly for several years, generative AI is a tool of cognitive automation. It's both predictable and tragic that students are learning less because of it. This new empirical research provides us with a clear measure of the degree of AI's educational harm. I will be abridging this article, I'll just say, but it's just a little bit more. Let's turn to the data itself. What it follows will be looking at the performance of three different groups of students across three different learning activities. As to these students, we first have the baseline group of students results from the period prior to the introduction of generative AI. These students are labelled pre-AI and charted in green. There are charts and things on this article which are really quite enlightening. Next, we have the admirable group of students, all 19% of them, who do not use generative AI at any point between 23 and 25 when the study concluded. These are labelled never AI and charted in blue. Finally, we have the remaining 81% of students who adopted AI and used it for their schoolwork. These are labelled used AI and charted in red. Of note, these students did not start using AI at the same time. Adoption phased in over time, which allowed the researchers to uncover some interesting things that we won't go into here. As to the learning activities, we'll start by looking at the amount of time that students spent on their housework, on their homework, and researchers were able to track this because students had to log in online to download their homework and upload it upon completion. Then we'll look at how students scored on this same homework. Last but definitely not least, we'll examine how student performance changed on a monthly closed book exams, as well as China's very high stakes high school and college entrance exams. Both the underlying research paper and The Economist present helpful data visualizations. I'm going to abridge it all here, but bring you to the conclusion that those who did not use AI at all went up in their scores because the others went down so far that they became very much the top students. The ones who used AI had a massive drop in their performance. Essentially, in a closed book exam, the students just had not absorbed the information. I'm not going to read the whole article to you. I'm going to encourage you to have a look at it. It's available through the Network for Public Education, and it's also on the Build Cognitive Resonance Substack. And it's what many of us have suspected all along, which is students are letting the computers give the answers and they're not thinking about the problems and they're not taking them on board, they're not practicing them, and the cognitive absorption is reduced. With this, I will leave it you to think and ponder on the realm of AI and its growing encroachment in our world. In education, and I'm going to send you back to the headquarters, and I wish you all have a very nice weekend without robots. Cheerio.
1: Well, thank you very much, Jeff, but let's have a break before we come back for our good news stories.
4: Have you heard about the news that's come out of the NT?
6: What news? Fires, floods, chicken flu, what?
4: No, the payouts.
6: Payouts.
4: Compensation for what you went through.
6: No.
4: Well, I reckon you should go for it. You deserve every cent and more. I'll back you. You know it.
6: All right, sis. You're the best.
4: Yes, I am.
7: If you are Aboriginal or Torres Strait Islander and were removed from family or community in the Northern Territory before 1 July 1978 or in the ACT or Jervis Bay before 11th of May 1989, you may be eligible for the Territory Stolen Generations Redress Scheme. If you know of a family member who was removed but passed away after the scheme was announced on the 5th of August 2001, you may be eligible to apply for redress for them. Call Link Up Victoria, VACA, on 037 002 3700 and leave a message for a callback or contact the Territory Stolen Generations Redress Scheme on 1800 566 111.
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1: Well, we hope you're still listening to the Dogs program. Last weekend, I was up in the snow up at Mount Hotham. What snow there was. And I saw all these lovely children being taught how to ski. And then I found out that these lovely children came from a local P-12 school that has actually got a special school campus up there on the mountain, out there at Mount Hatton. Yes, a lovely, lovely idea, because a lot of the people up there depend upon the snow, of course, for their jobs and tourism. Let's hear about this great state school, shall we?
14: And this week's Great State School of the Week is Bright P-12 College. Bright P-12 College is a public school situated in Bright, Victoria, Australia. It has approximately 514 students and 60 staff. The principal is Jean Olley and the college council president is Peter Mack. The original school building was constructed in 1876. Bright P-12 College runs winter snow sports programs, including the Go to the Snow program and the Bright College Snow Sports Team, BCST, giving students access to skiing and snowboarding lessons at local alpine resorts. The program details. Go to the Snow, a 5-day program for students in years 3 to 10, held on Wednesdays during Term 3 at Falls Creek Ski Resort. Students get half-day recreational skiing and snowboarding and half-day professional lessons. Bright College Snow Sports Team, BCST, a 10-day program, 5 weekdays and 5 weekends for prep to Year 10 students at Mount Hotham Ski Resort. It features afternoon ski or snowboard lessons run in partnership with the Mount Hotham Ski School. Dinner Plain Campus features seasonal operations and mandatory cross-country ski lessons during Term 3. The BCST program requires new participants to be at least 5 years old, experienced enough to ride lifts, and able to descend a beginner green run unassisted. So it's not for absolute first timers. The principal's welcome. We welcome you and your child to our school. At Bright P-12 College, small class sizes mean big opportunities. Our students thrive in a supportive environment where well-being and learning have equal focus. We celebrate individuality. We foster connection and we nurture growth. Set in the stunning alpine town of Bright, our school combines the charm of a country community with access to incredible learning experiences. Think mountain expeditions, science incursions, and language exchange programs. From prep to year 12, we offer a wide range of subject and specialist programs, including art, music, languages, outdoor education, robotics, psychology, and more. Teachers at Bright P-12 College come from a diverse range of backgrounds and choose to live in the area as they're passionate about the stunning environment and the amazing outdoor activities this part of the world has to offer. Our teachers include PhD-level academics, global educators, practicing artists, industry professionals, and community leaders. This combination of expertise and genuine care is rarely found in a single school, government or private, and is something we are very proud of. Our school spaces include dedicated science labs, expansive playing fields surrounded by natural bushland, purpose-built art rooms, a high-tech product design workshop, and a thriving sustainability program incorporating a productive kitchen garden which is managed by a dedicated team of staff and students, and cultivated by every student from prep to year 12. Beyond the classroom, our students have opportunities to engage with fundraising activities, welcome visitors from Germany and Japan, attend camps from nearby Harrietville to coastal Geelong, study astrophysics or sustainable technology through the Emerging Sciences Victoria Online Learning School, go skiing and snowboarding at Falls Creek and Mount Hotham, explore the world around them on geography field trips, represent our school at debating, sports and community events, go caving, abseiling, mountain biking, cross-country skiing and kayaking with their outdoor education class. Our school offers all the benefits of a small town community and all the advantages of opportunities for growth well beyond our gorgeous town. Our close ties to the local community, our focus on student wellbeing, and our strong academic rigour make Bright Peter 12 College a truly special place to learn and grow. Come and see it for yourself. Book a tour. We'd love to show you around. And now some facts and figures from the My School website. Enrolment 514, and the ICSEA value slightly above average at 1,054, representative of a diverse high country community. The upper 25% of socio-educational advantage makes up 24% of students. The second level, 30%. The third quartile of socio-educational advantage is 30% of students, and the lowest quartile of SEA, 16% of students, with 9% having a language background other than English and 0% Indigenous students. The finances, recurrent grants from the Australian Government of $2.1 million and from the Victorian Government, $8.1 million. Private fees add an additional $380,000 odd, and other private contributions around $210,000. And that works out at $21,323 per student. The capital, $945,233 over 3 years. Back to you, Jean.
1: Well, congratulations to Bright Peter 12 College. What a lovely story that really is. And how our state schools cater for our children. They talk about educational relevance. So many of our regional state schools look at the curriculum and they make sure that their children are well educated for their regional peculiarities. And I think that's lovely.
0: Yes, it reminds me of when I was growing up in central Queensland and we lived closer to the coast. So our state school used to make marine biology a compulsory subject for all students until they got to choose electives. And the year eights and year nines all had an annual trip out to Middle Island to check out the Great Barrier Reef. And many of my fellow students ended up specialising in marine biology because of that initial start at school. It's an example of a regional great state school taking advantage of how unique that surrounding region is and inspiring kids to look at their region with excitement.
1: But our time's gone. Now we have a website at www.adogs.info. I have to thank our wonderful producer, Gail, and her offsider, Andy, and Maddie, and Jeff, of course. And we're looking forward to Sorrel coming back, but hope that she's having a wonderful time in the UK, where she is. She's got a special job over there for the moment. But from all of us here at 3CR, it's bye for now.

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0: Good afternoon, everybody, and welcome to our show, The Eritrean Youth. You are listening to us through 3CR Community Radio. And today we are in the second episode of us, and very excited for today's show. Before we start our topics for today, we have an announcement about the 25 ceremony that will be in 12th of September. And we are interviewing today Mr. Burhan, who is giving us more details about what will happen in that day. So hi, good afternoon, Mr. Burhan.
1: Hi, Abir, and how are you?
0: Good, fine.
1: Good, good, good. And congratulations on your second episode.
0: Thank you. Last week
1: you did a great show, and thank you for having me here.
0: Thank you.
1: As you mentioned, we are preparing to celebrate our 25 years on air since this Eritrean Voice Radio program started. And now you guys, you started your Eritrean News program, and this is really great, and wish you to go another 25 years.
0: How do you feel like it has been 25 years since the start?
1: Wow. It's very long journey, Abir. We faced a lot of challenges, but with the support that we get from the community and the listeners, and even the 3CR radio staff, as you see, they are very supportive.
0: Yeah.
1: So, yeah, we continued for 25 years. And on those 25 years, we had like 55 volunteers being involved.
0: Mashallah.
1: So it's a big number.
0: Yeah.
1: And I think the Eritrean community deserves to celebrate this day.
0: 100%.
1: And it is one from the non-stop, maybe, activities or projects that it has been running so far.
0: Yeah.
1: So, I mean, this achievement is not only for the people who are working in the radio.
0: Yeah.
1: This achievement of the whole community.
0: Yeah.
1: And because of the support that we get from the community and the support that we get from friends, that's why it kept us to continue for the last 25 years.
0: Yeah.
1: And now, thank you very much for you and Maysa.
0: Yeah.
1: You have been trained for one full month.
0: Yeah.
1: And we wish you all the best on your youth program. I am sure you'll be a very successful program.
0: Inshallah.
1: Already last week, you had a lot of audience and a lot of
0: Yeah, it was
1: colleges.
0: Very
1: yeah.
0: excited.
1: Yeah, so in this event, Abir.
0: Tell us about the preparation for that.
1: The event is going to be on 25 Mount Alexandra Road.
0: Yeah.
1: The, what they call it, the Flemington
0: Hub.
1: Hub, yes.
0: Yeah.
1: The night is going to be, we're going to have a few speakers on the night, of course.
0: Yeah.
1: We will have a video clip
0: that
1: shows about the history, about the Eritrean Voices Radio.
0: Yeah.
1: We're going to have awardee to volunteers, those who volunteered.
0: Yeah.
1: All the volunteers who have been involved in the last 25 years.
0: Yeah.
1: This night is their night, so they will be... they will receive appreciation certificates.
0: Yeah.
1: We're going to have a delicious food.
0: Oh, people love food.
1: yes, of course. So we'll have a dinner.
0: Yeah.
1: So these are the type of activities we're going to have.
0: It's very excited, actually.
1: It is.
0: Yeah.
1: It is. And we hope people, they will come on time, like 5 o'clock is going to be.
0: Yeah.
1: Because the time that we have is very short. It's only 5 hours.
0: So it's hours,
1: 5 to 10.
0: Yeah.
1: 5 to 10. And this is free event.
0: Yeah.
1: We are not charging any money.
0: Yeah.
1: Plus, we're going to have a display there from 3CR logos, even the Palestinian kofia.
0: Yeah,
1: we're going to have something, a few things to be sold there on the night.
0: Yeah.
1: So please bring with you some cash to buy to buy from the
0: very excited, actually. It looked like very interested to go there. And we are looking for all the Eritrean and non-Eritrean to come and celebrate with you.
1: Of course, of course. Because, you know, this is, and I would love to grab this opportunity and to thank all the small African businesses.
0: Yeah.
1: Those who've been supporting us through the years in different timing on and some of them, they support us for 1 year. Some of them, they support every now and then.
0: Yeah.
1: And, yeah, so thank you to all the sponsors. Part of the night, we're going to display and we're going to thank even all those sponsors and people. They will know who those sponsors are on the night.
0: Yeah.
1: You know, Abir, we have got a lot of small businesses here.
0: Yeah.
1: And now even these small businesses, they started to encourage and support the community activities. And this is really good.
0: That's great, yeah.
1: Now I don't want to mention any name because I don't want to forget one of them. So I'll be in trouble.
0: Yeah, that's
1: But hopefully after the event, while we are thanking them, we're going to mention all the names.
0: So that
1: is really great.
0: Yeah.
1: So... And how did you felt about your first show?
0: Like,
1: did
0: actually,
1: you have any feedback from?
0: Yeah, from my family and friends as well. So they are very supportive and excited for us to enter this, to do this shows.
1: Yeah.
0: So actually, it's very nice, and we had a lot of calls that that
1: on
0: day.
1: The same day. Yes.
0: So it was very nice and very excited for that day. As well, and we are looking for more calls to come today.
1: Yeah, along on the way, of course, you're gonna have a lot of callers. You're gonna have people. They will suggest what they need to discuss.
0: Yes,
1: and even you guys through the Instagram and all the social media.
0: Yeah,
1: you can communicate with the world from here.
0: For sure,
1: so this is good. And the second part will be today, Abir,
0: today,
1: what's your program today?
0: So today our topic is a little bit like, it's called the Between Two Words. We are still, are we still Eritrean or no?
1: Yes.
0: So we will do a conversation with some representative from the youth, which is Maisa.
1: Yep.
0: And we are very excited to have this opening conversation with a young lady.
1: Yep.
0: And we will shortly start the show.
1: Okay, so... We'll go for a short break.
0: Short break, yeah.

0: Welcome back, everyone.
1: Holy Day.
0: And today,
1: Holy Days
0: as
1: is the first
0: said,
1: feature from experienced actor Nat Bolt.
0: As we said before, today our topic's about between two worlds. Are we still Eritrean? And today we are doing a conversation with the young lady here with us, which is Maysa, my partner. So, how are you, Maysa?
2: Good, alhamdulillah. How are you?
0: I'm good, alhamdulillah. So, today we want to talk about Eritrean youth and culture and identity. As a young Eritrean growing up in Australia, we often find ourselves between two worlds. We have our Eritrean roots, but we are also shaped by the society we grow up in. So we are losing. Are we losing our culture? Are we simply creating a new version of what it means to be Eritrean? So as I know you, that you are born and raised in Australia.
2: Yeah.
0: So first question to you, Maysa. When you hear about the word "I am Eritrean," what does that mean to you in personal?
2: Personally, it means like your background, like your cultural background, like where your parents or your grandparents originate from. I'm mixed, so I hear both sides. I'm Sudanese and Eritrean, so when I hear Sudan or Eritrea, I just think, you know, like your cultural backgrounds, like your heritage, you as a person, you know, that's what I think.
0: So growing up, do you feel strongly connected to Eritrean culture, especially that you are here in Australia?
2: I do feel like I was connected to Eritrean culture. Like, I learned about it, like the history of like the country and stuff, also like the culture, like the food and all of that stuff. I do feel like I was like with the culture, but I definitely feel like there could have been more. Like, when I was growing up, I don't think there was like what we have now, like, you know, the Eritrean communities and stuff like that. So I feel like for like the newer generations of like younger Eritrean kids, I feel like it's much better. Like, there's a lot of like, you know, like soccer events or like gatherings or stuff like that that could be really helpful to like introduce the culture to the like new generation.
0: Yeah.
2: And like in a fun way.
0: Yeah, that's right. So let's talk about something that I think it's a big one for many Eritrean families here, which is the language. So how important is to know the Eritrean language and how it's related to our identity, do you think?
2: I think it's very important. Me personally, I don't speak
0: it. So you speak?
2: No, I don't. I don't speak it.
0: Do you understand like?
2: A little bit, just a little bit. Okay. At home, my grandparents, they do speak it. But yeah, I feel like it's definitely important to learn about like your language, because like you can learn a lot through language. It's definitely very important, yeah.
0: What do you think that people like the young young Eritrean who born here in Australia, are they more confident to speak in English more than their own language?
2: The ones that are born here?
0: Yeah.

0: I definitely think they're more confident to speak in English because, like, they grew up in an English-speaking country. Like, when they go to school,
1: yeah,
0: they're not speaking, like, Tigre or Tigrinya. They're speaking, you know, English. So they're definitely more confident and more fluent in English. Mm. But I think it's important to still speak.
1: To speak.
0: Yeah.
1: Do you think that young generation nowadays, they are losing their languages?
0: 100%. Personally, coming firsthand, and I don't speak it,
1: yeah,
0: I feel like it's definitely losing. I feel like there needs to be more places to learn these languages, you know, like centers that, you know, that teach people where they teach, like, languages. Like, I know, like, my friend, my best friend, she's Oromo, and they have, like, an Oromo school, and they teach, like, the languages and all that. I think they have one for Tigrinya, I'm not sure, but I feel like it's good, you know, to be in an environment where everybody's learning the same language, and, like, kids to make friends from people from the same culture as them.
1: Do you think that this is a responsible to the parents to teach their kids, or it's something that if you are interested in your own language, you will learn?
0: I feel like the parents do have, like, I feel like the parents should definitely, like, be open, like, asking, like, you know, at home, speaking the language with them. It gets them more interested in the language. But I feel like if the kids do not want to learn it, then they're not going to learn it, you know. But I feel like it's, like, very important. Like, at home, like, me personally,
1: yeah,
0: I speak Arabic. So, like, my younger brother, we don't speak English to him. We only speak Arabic to him because we want him to learn the language. Yeah, yeah. So I feel like as a parent, like, from, like, the younger ages,
1: yeah,
0: at the end of the day, we're in Australia, your kids are going to learn English regardless when they go to school. So I feel like if you want them to learn the language, you have to teach it to them younger.
1: Okay. Yeah. And of course, we want to remind everyone who's want to join us today, you can call us on 0394190155. And 0394198377. So if we talk about family and generation differentiation, our parents grow up in very different environmental from us today. Definitely. Do you think sometimes that gap between what we expected from us and how we are actually live today?
0: I definitely think there's a barrier, a cultural barrier. Mm. A lot of the stuff that, you know, the older generations were taught, it doesn't make sense, like, with the way that we live now. I'm not saying it's bad or anything. I think that they just need to, like, some of them are very, like, they don't want to learn it. They're very stuck with, like, their own ways. But I feel like it's better to learn, like, you know, better to learn, like, the way stuff are happening now, definitely.
1: Yeah, yeah. So I think it's the way of we should parents in general should have this two way of we are living in Australia, of course, yeah, and our Eritrean roots, and mixing this together is very important today, very important, because otherwise the identity of their child will be
0: gone. Yeah, it's important to know who you are as a person, because if you don't know your Eritrean identity, then you don't really have anything.
1: So what do you think our parents understand really well about the young Australian? So
0: repeat that again, sorry.
1: So what do you think our parents understand really well about what they really understand of young Eritrean today?
0: What do I think they understand?
1: No, our parents think about the young Eritrean. Like, do they, for example, think about, oh, they are like 50% Eritrean? They know little much of Eritrean, or do they, our child, for example, know 100% about Eritrea, the history, the culture?
0: I feel like a lot of the Eritrean youth now, it's not, they don't really, they're not really, they know their culture, but maybe not the background, like, so much, like, you know, the background of Eritrea, like, revolution and, you know, all of that stuff. I think it's important, because if you don't know the history behind your country, you don't really know much. So I feel like they know, like, let's say, like, 50% maybe, but there's still a long way to go.
1: Yeah, that's definitely right. And now we can go to a break, and we will come back to continue our conversation.

0: Back again, and we are welcoming Sara Ali Bakhit, who's the chair of Eritrean Community. Hi, Sara. How are you?
1: I'm good, alhamdulillah. How are you guys?
2: Alhamdulillah.
0: How do you feel? Did you hear us in the first episode?
1: Yes. I watched the first episode. You guys did amazing. I think there was like 5 callers.
0: Yeah, and another caller
1: just from the general public.
0: Yeah,
1: there was a lady from the general public. But yeah, we listened. My whole family listened to the whole broadcast. We put on the TV. So yeah, we listened to the first broadcast. It was really good, and we just want you guys to know that the Eritrean community, we're behind you. We're supporting you. We're listening to every episode. And it's a big milestone as well for the youth to be able to have their own program, to complete your training. So it's a good way as well. Like, we always want young people to have an avenue for expression, whether that's through media or sport or anything extracurricular. So I think it's a really good opportunity that 3CR has organized. And we're really happy as the ECA to be supporting you guys. So it's, yeah, my pleasure to be here. Yeah.
0: It's our pleasure as well. Actually, it's very nice to see how is Eritrean community supporting each other, especially when we talk about the young generation and how it's very important. We are living in a world that everything affects us in certain ways. So how do you think that, for example, if I can jump to a question to you, so how do you think that it's the responsibility of the Eritrean community focusing on in the future generation? What is the real responsibility that the Eritrean community in Australia looking for with the young generation?
1: Yeah, I think the Eritrean community has a very big responsibility when it comes to the younger generations, because the younger generations are basically the future of our community. So if we don't instill that passion and the need for participation from the young people, then essentially the community, there will be nothing left. I think our parents and our parents' parents, they did their part and they're still doing their part, but I think it's up to the young people as well to carry the torch forward. So I think as the Eritrean community, in terms of our responsibility, but also what we try to do to bring in the young people, is that we need to find new ways to engage the young people. So what we've been trying to do in the past 2 terms, find new ways, whether that's through youth social nights or changing up our events, making the events more attractive to the young people, because we believe as a committee that at the end of the day, as times change, then the needs of young people also change. So you can't keep doing the same thing and wanting the same results. And that's why we feel the participation from the younger generation and the youth in general went down over the past couple of years. So that's what we've been trying to, I guess, revitalize in the community. So that's why we've seen a lot of participation from young people, youth volunteers, whether that's through youth social nights. We have a lot of young people reaching out to us wanting to get involved. So we try our best to find new avenues to involve the young people. At the end of the day, the ECA, the community is for everyone, old and young, and everyone can learn something from the elder and elders can learn something from the young people. But it's just about how we can bring the community together in a meaningful way and try to include everyone.
0: Yeah, that's right. And we take this chance to ask Maisa a question, so the chair of Eritrean community can hear from us. So what do you think that young Eritrean want from the Eritrean community nowadays? What the community can offer for them? Or help?
2: I think they've started offering them recently, like the youth nights are very definitely like great. Like, I've heard a lot of feedback from like younger Eritrean like youth that went to them and like think they're like lovely and like love them so much and like can't wait for the next ones to happen. So I think it's definitely just like doing engaging stuff to engage the younger kids, like, you know, like social nights or even like talks with like people from like different like parts of life, or, you know, like the careers or stuff like that. Something engaging, definitely, because like if I'm going to be honest with you, like, no one wants to sit there and listen to someone lecture for like, let's say, 2-3
1: exactly,
2: hours.
1: Yeah.
2: Like, you know, they're not going to be engaged and not going to want to go. I feel like in that sense, like, old and young can definitely go and learn a lot from the events. So I think
1: I agree, because I think even, for example, with the youth social nights, like, what maybe people who are not in the committee don't see is that when it comes to organizing either a youth social night or youth events, you do get backlash from the community. There are people
2: 100%.
1: Who do complain and say like, oh, we shouldn't do this, or this is not appropriate. But, you know, at the end of the day, the way that I like to see it is that all the Eritrean young people we see them in, whether that's through uni or through work or other events, doing similar events and engaging with other communities. But when it comes to the Eritrean community, you find the young people, they're not comfortable, and they are more shy. They don't feel comfortable to speak to each other, to get to know each other. And that's what we're trying to change. Yeah. And I don't think that parents and the community are going to like have really a leg to stand on to complain and say our young people don't know each other, our young people are not engaged. And then when we try to engage them, we get backlash from, backlash from the community. So even the youth social night, there was a little bit of backlash saying that we shouldn't have like young people together having an event like that, playing around together. And I think at the end of the day, the young people are working together outside of the community, 100%. In uni, at work, in other social events, other African community events. We see them there playing, dancing, laughing. So I think, if anything, you should be most comfortable and able to be yourself with your community and with your family. So I don't think it's good to encourage a culture of like the young people when they come to our community, they suddenly become more shy or they feel like they have to be a certain type of way. Because I think it just encourages people to
2: not express themselves.
1: Yeah, just people, they're not authentic, they're not transparent, and you can tell when children are not confident 100%. In themselves, and when they don't feel confident enough to just be as they are. I think with young people, you should always encourage them to come as they are, no matter what stage in life they are in, and you shouldn't have like shurut, ya'ani, like, oh, when you're like this in the community, you have to behave this way, you have to act this way. First, bring the young people in and establish some trust and a relationship between elders and the young people. And once they're comfortable, then you're able to have some more meaningful programs and engage them for long term.
2: Definitely, definitely.
0: And I think that this is very important, actually, because when you feel that comfortable in any society, in any community, and you feel that you are belong to them, whatever you are coming from, whatever the problem that you have in your life, but when you have that a community, a very strong community, and very it's very important actually for young people to feel that there is there is people that they care about us, they care about to listening to us and what exactly we want from them. I understand that there is responsibility of parents, but I think here in Australia, especially in Australia, there is the power of community in each part of Australia. So community is very important. So feeling bringing the young people to any community is very important. And I think one of the way is social media. What do you think about social media, Maisa? And the power of social media to interact?
2: I think there's good and bad to everything, but I feel like social media is definitely a way to like spread the word or get word around. Without it, I don't think there would be as much attraction or like a voice, you know? Like a lot of people voice their opinions through social media, which is definitely good. So I feel like being able to voice like new stuff or, you know, events or let's say, you know, stuff about the community is definitely good, especially if we want the youth to be involved. Because, you know, for example, Facebook, a lot of the older generation have Facebook, you know, and a lot of the like newer generation doesn't. So if you want to get them involved, you have to use stuff that, you know, they use. You have to make them feel comfortable by using things that they're comfortable with using. You don't want them to have to download a whole new app just to be able to see something that is for them, you know what I mean? So I feel like it's just definitely being, you know, encouraging, inclusivity is definitely a big thing between age ranges. So yeah,
0: do you think that social media can affect your culture or become closer to Eritrean culture, or it somehow make you like going far away from your roots?
2: 100%. I definitely feel like it does. Like, you know, we have the news and there's a lot of like news outlets in social media, so it helps not just your own culture, other cultures around the world. I feel like it can do as much good as it can do bad. So I just definitely feel like it's like what type of social media you're on. But definitely me personally, like I've seen a lot of like, you know, stuff about Eritrea, Sudan, Palestine, all on social media. So I definitely feel like it's a good way to get the message out there or get the message across.
0: Yes, it's definitely, definitely very important to focus on social media when we are targeting youth, because social media, I mean, is not about Facebook only, because I do know that there is a lot of people who use Facebook, but also there is a lot of platforms that more attracted to young. And yeah, definitely you need to find the spot in that platforms to find the youth and targeting them, and having an open conversation with them, listening to them. It's very important when we want to change them in a good way. So we need to find them first, listen to them, what exactly they want, and then trying to solve their problems as much as we can, finding solution for them. It's very important. And now we will take a break and we will come back.

0: 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If you have any questions or queries, please call 941-8377. Okay, Sada, I have a question for you.
1: Boom, straight off the bat.
0: What do you think the leaders can do to build more trust within the community? I know you sort of answered that question, but do you think there's anything in particular that they can do?
2: Yeah, definitely. I think as well, I remember we spoke about this in our last radio show when we came on, but I think one of the main strategies, or when we actually joined the committee, mm-hmm. we identified one of the things as like trust and faith in the community needs to be restored. Mm-hmm. And I think that comes from many years of people's expectations not being met, people being disappointed. But I think in general, in Eritrean culture, we do have a culture of mistrust. In terms of, we don't tend to trust each other. I don't know where this comes
0: 100%.
2: From.
3: 100%. Unfortunately.
2: But we don't. Yeah, like, for example, we had the September event on Tuesday, right? And we were just explaining to people that there was no Friday or Saturdays available. Mm-hmm. But anyhow, 1st of September is 1st of September, so we're like, why not do it on that day?
0: Yeah.
2: And when I was explaining to people that we couldn't find any booked, like, people just didn't believe me. Just be like, I was like, yeah, we couldn't find any Friday, Saturday. I was like, Kev! Like, yeah. But how can that be? And I'm like, well, there's nothing on the booking system.
0: Yeah.
2: But people automatically assume there's always an ulterior motive. I don't know why that is, but I think...
0: It's a lack of trust, definitely.
2: Yeah, there is a lack 100%. Of trust. But I would say the first way that we decided as a committee that needs to be addressed is open communication. So, for example, if we're not going to run an event or if we're not able to do an event, then we release a media statement. Anything like regarding questions from the community. So we have the ECA group chat on WhatsApp. When people ask questions, we try to respond straight away. If someone asks, why are you guys holding this event? We respond. If someone asks, why are you not holding this event? We respond. We're quite transparent about that. And I think that's one thing that the committee has done really well to change in the past couple of years, is trying to remain in constant communication. I think when you don't answer people's questions, then you leave space for people to make assumptions.
0: Yeah.
2: So for us, that's the number one thing that we try to focus on, rebuilding trust through open communication, being transparent. And then the second way we felt that we can rebuild trust is that when you make a promise, follow through on it. So if you're going to do something, then you need to follow through on it. And that's why we don't come out with like these really big promises and we're going to do A, B, C, and D. Because when you're not able to fulfill it, like, well, my personal belief is if you don't have your word, then you don't have anything. So like, if you're going to say you're going to do something, then you have to do it.
0: Try
2: so
0: that's best why, to make it happen.
2: Yeah. So that's why, like, whatever we have said we're going to do, we have done it. But I think being careful about what you promise and being open and transparent with the community, and actually delivering on what you say you're going to deliver is the best starting point to rebuilding trust between the committee and the community.
0: Since you've been in chairperson, do you think that there's been like more like youth like joining the community and being with the community and stuff since you've like the new committee has like joined?
2: Yeah, I definitely think so. So like I've only been president in this term, but in the last term I was vice president and our president was Abdul Qadir Kekia. And during our first term, I think definitely we had a lot more involvement from the young people and from the volunteers, and I think it definitely did change in that sense. You will just sort out the background noise, yeah. That's my mistake, guys. First time on the show. But but I think definitely it definitely has improved. And I think we've gotten, that's not from my own assessment, I think we've gotten feedback from the community that they've seen a lot more young people. Even in our last iftar, I remember Adam Bant, when he was speaking, he was like, I think like the 80% of the people here are young people.
0: Yeah, there was a lot of young people.
2: Yeah, a lot of young people. Like the September event that we did, we weren't able to do Independence Day, even though we were really planning to. But even that, we had so many volunteers, young people wanting to be involved, wanting to do the traditional dances. So I definitely think that it has improved a lot, but there's a long way to go. You're not going to be able to repair like 20 or 30 years of things that need to be fixed in like 2 years. Like, we're trying to work for the long term, so we're not too concerned about short term results. Yeah, like we don't want to burn out, so we want to try work for the long term. And if we're achieving little bit by little bit, even if by every event there's 10 more young people, then that's a amazing success. Yeah,
0: 100%. Do you think that there's anything that, like, the parents and, like, the elders can do to, like, make the youth, so let's say, like, a parent, for example, do you think there's any ways that they could get their kids to, like, be involved in the community, like?
2: Oh, definitely. Like, definitely. I would say, sorry guys, I'm a bit controversial.
0: Yeah, it's okay.
2: No, I'm just saying, like, I personally, I would say they can do a lot. And I think what I have said to parents for the past couple of years is that the community belongs to everyone. So when I see people make comments about we need more young people involved, like, my personal belief is everything begins in the family. So if you are coming to an event, for example, an annual general meeting, which is like, that one is like, we're notorious for just having people come by themselves. So you'll have maybe like 30 men come by themselves, right? And then asking where are the kids. So my personal belief is, if you're not coming with your wife and your children, then I don't want to hear from you why there's no young people here. So that happens a lot. People just say they go to the event, and that's not how it works. You need to come with your family. When you look at other successful community organizations, such as the Albanian community, that is like, if you go there, you have one son is doing check-in, you have a mum and an auntie in the kitchen, you have the grandma is there, the auntie is there. To come to the AGM by yourself, or to a September event by yourself, or any community event by yourself, and then ask, where are the children? I think it begins in your household. Mm-hmm. So what the parents and the elders need to do is they need to encourage their kids
0: to come along.
2: Otherwise,
3: this is a very important message to the parents. Please,
2: 100%, 100%. I think I find it really disappointing when I see people coming by themselves. And I've spoken as well to some of the elders and some of the older ladies who have spoken to me, the aunties, saying, "Yeah, we used to come, but we don't come anymore because like the other people wouldn't bring their wives. They don't come. They stay at home. So that's not how it works. You need to come with your family and you need to come with your kids."
0: Exactly. You need to like introduce it to your children. Like, you can't just expect them just to know about it without bringing them.
2: Yeah, but I think what's happened over the past couple of years, and like our personal experience from what I've heard from people, even outside of my family or within my family, people make comments like, "Oh, community khalas," you know.
0: Yeah.
2: Like, what's the point? Why are we going to go? I think that defeatist mindset is what's going to kill the community in the 100%. End. So you need to bring your kids to the events. You need to encourage your kids to get involved. It doesn't work to just come by yourself. You need to bring your kids, even if you have to drag them by their feet. The same way that when we were younger, we used to be in the community center every weekend. So that's how we know everyone in the community. That's how I know all my uncles and all my aunties and all the young people, is because we were together every weekend. So I think it starts in the family. And if you want to see more young people involved, then you need to start with your children.
0: Yep.
3: 100%. And I think it's very important to like, from where you will learn from your country if you didn't come to the community and learn from them, actually. If you don't have a community, if you have a community that represent your country, I think it's the first thing in your mind will come to take your children to the community. Because otherwise, we are living in Australia where everything is open. If you said, "Oh, my child is not that, they don't know about their country," but if you didn't bring them to the to their own community, how come they will know?
2: Exactly.
3: So it's very important to involve them.
2: Yeah, 100%. So I would say, any parents listening, make sure that your children are coming along with you, your partners are coming along with you, every single person in the family should be involved. That's how communities work. The committee does not own the community. We do not, you know, control the community. We don't have the power to change the community ourselves. We need everyone to be involved, and we need young people to be involved. And I think it starts by, one, making them feel comfortable to be involved in the community, but also putting the responsibility on parents to bring their family with them.
3: And please, everyone who's listening to us, if you have anything, question, any comment, you can go. You can call us, and also you can message us through the Eritrean community, and they, of course, they will be contact with us, so we will know what exactly youth, because you have a lot of youth in your Eritrean community, so please reach us as well, and.
2: Yeah, and I think I have a question for Mesa. I was going to ask you, like, what do you feel personally, like, what is your view on the, whether it's before this term or during, what's kind of your attitude towards the Eritrean community, like, in your most unfiltered way possible, like, what do you feel either could have been improved, or, like, what was your perception of the community,
0: if you want to share? I definitely feel like the committee or has done like whatever they need to, like they've definitely been trying their best. I feel like now it's more so on the community, like the habobat and the stuff that be like coming to the events, like a lot of them have a lot to say, and I feel like if you want the younger generations to be able to come to these events, you need to make them feel welcome. Like I remember going to the iftar nights, and there's just like habo was telling you left and right, like what are you wearing, like they just have a lot to say. So I feel like if you definitely want to make them know about their culture, you know, you need to make them feel a part of something. It's like if they don't feel a part of their culture, they're going to go somewhere else, and they're gonna make community there, and that might not be the best place for them to, you know, be in. So I feel like it's definitely more about the people that are coming to the events, and the elders, the youngest. I feel like they just need to be welcoming. We need to stop with all the Arab talk, like, you know, sometimes you just need to accept stuff and move on. We're not in like the past anymore. Stuff has changed, so I feel like they need to get with the times a little bit, and like, you know, like in the nicest way possible. I feel like you just need to listen and hear people out. It's not that hard, you know. It's all about being welcoming and nice and stuff. I feel like if you give them, like, if you just make them feel welcome, they're going to want to come, you know?
2: Yeah. That's what. Do you feel like as a young person, you feel comfortable in the Eritrean community to show up as you are without having to adjust anything about yourself?
0: I feel like I can, but I feel like not everybody can. Like, me personally, I feel like I can. I feel like since I know a lot of the people there, but if it's a young person that's coming for the first time, it definitely can feel a little bit like standoffish.
2: Intimidating.
0: So I feel like we just need everybody to be like welcoming and, you know, talk to each other. You know, like when I went for the iftar night, I was like a volunteer, and like all the people from the community were talking to me like I had never been a volunteer before. And it felt very warm. It felt very like as if I've known those people for ages, you know, and I still talk to some of the people till today. So I definitely feel like everybody just needs to be nice, caring, with the open hand, you know, if there's new people coming into the community.
2: 100%. I agree. Yeah, definitely.
3: We can take a break and we will come back.
2: I want to direct that question as well to you. Do you feel like you're comfortable in the community, or do you feel that our community is very critical?
3: So actually, I didn't born in Australia, so I am very new to the Eritrean community here. But I think it's very interested how the Eritrean community is doing such a big effort to involve everyone, and how they have a lot of activities that. Trying to reach everyone, trying to speak, to listen to everyone as well. And I think it's very important to have such a such a community that you feel that you belong to them, and you feel that in certain way they listen to you, and they have something that it might in certain way you feel that you are having sharing the same culture, same traditional.
2: Yeah.
3: So it's very
4: And by the way, Abir, she came as a volunteer through the social media. She found us on the Facebook, and then she contacted someone.
2: So that speaks to the importance of social media as well. And I think you don't have to be born here to know what's happening in the community. I think you bring a different perspective and a fresh perspective. And I think it's really great to see that you're involved and that you wanted to be a part of this. So I really appreciate you guys letting me speak today. Yeah. And I'll be listening every Saturday, and everyone in the community will as well. And if they're not, I'll be knocking on their doors. So if you're listening.
4: Yeah.
2: Yep.
3: Thank you so much, Sarah, to come today for our show. And really, we appreciate that you are coming and opening a conversation with us today. Yeah. And thank you as well for my partner, Maisa.
0: Mm-hmm. I just want to let you guys know something. Next week, we aren't going to be here between 1 to 2 o'clock. We're going to be at the 25 years on air for the Eritrean Voices program. So if you want to ask us any questions, if you want to come down and talk to us directly, it's at Flemington Hub between 5 to 10 p.m. We would love to see all your amazing faces there. Thank you.
3: We are very excited to see everyone there. So please come and join us on next Saturday. And have a good day, everyone. Yeah. Thank you. See you next.

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And opening up our Swing and Sway show today was The Golden Wedding, originally recorded by Woody Herman in the late 1930s or 40s. That version was recorded by the Australian virtuoso clarinetist and reed player, multi-instrumentalist Andy Firth. And Andy was kind enough to recently send me a whole stack of CDs of his music. That particular track is from an album called Supernova, Andy Firth's Nova Swing. And you can buy these CDs from his website, Andy Firth, F-I-R-T-H. And you can also buy his arrangements. He's got a whole stack of educational materials on his website, which are well worth visiting. Another swing track from the 1930s now, Duke Ellington and his orchestra, featuring Lawrence Brown on trombone and Ivy Anderson singing Rose of the Rio Grande. And I'm playing this specially for one of our regular listeners, Sandy Lehman, who is a big fan of Lawrence Brown.

So while there's moonlight and music and love and romance, let's face the music and dance.

That was the Irving Berlin composition, Let's Face the Music and Dance, sung by Fred Astaire, from the soundtrack of the movie Follow the Fleet. Fred sings that on a ship whilst dancing with Ginger Rogers. We have some gypsy jazz now from the virtuoso French guitarist Django Reinhardt, with Stefan Grappelli on violin.

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That was our Latin spot on Swing and Sway, Toreador, recorded by the Joe Loss Orchestra of Great Britain. A recording now from my own band, the Australian Cotton Club Orchestra. This is Anything Goes, from the Cole Porter musical of the same name, from 1934. And I got this arrangement from Vince Giordano at his home in Brooklyn, New York.

Well, believe it or not, that was Dudley Moore and his trio. Yes, that Dudley Moore playing Yesterdays, a composition by Otto Harbach and Jerome Kern. Next we have a song by the Inkspots, who had quite a few hit records in the 1940s. This one's called Swing High, Swing Low.

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0: Well, that was the sway part of Swing and Sway today. Doris Day with a very fine ballad composed by Fred Coutts and Haven Gillespie, You Go to My Head. 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The next song is a Chick Corea composition, the first part of which is inspired by a guitar concerto by Rodrigo from the 30s. Al Jarreau is singing Spain.
1: Yesterday

That was Al Jarreau singing the Chick Corea composition Spain, and very well too. I'm very impressed with his intonation, especially when scat singing, which wouldn't be easy. I'd like to thank my colleague, Anita Harris, for introducing me to another great singer, Anne Hampton Calloway. And this is her version of I've Got the World.

0: Very long fade there, but out of respect for the artist, I don't cut them off. That was singer Anne Hampton Calloway and her band with I've Got the World on a String, originally made famous by Louis Armstrong, amongst others.
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0: Next, I have something a bit unusual. It's an alto saxophone solo by a young musician named Patrick Bartley. It's an excerpt from quite a long track, which I don't have time to play today, but this alto sax solo has gone viral, as they say. It's extremely good and hot. It's from the song After You've Gone, performed by the Emmett Cohen Band.

Well, I told you he was good. Young Patrick Bartley, watch out for that name. Well, he's already going places. There he was with the Emmett Cohen Band playing a solo on After You've Gone. It's no secret that being an ex-trombone player, I usually like to include a trombone track on most of my swing and sway shows. We've got two trombone players here together, J.J. Johnson and Al Gray, and they're playing Things Ain't What They Used To Be.

Two trombone players there, J.J. Johnson and Al Gray, with Things Ain't What They Used To Be. Ain't That The Truth, a composition by Duke Ellington. We've got time for one more song, or part thereof, before Steam Radio coming up at 3 p.m. But before I go, I'd just like to mention a few live jazz gigs coming up in Melbourne. These are kindly supplied to me by Gemma Unwin. You can Google either the venue or the band for details. So tonight, Saturday the 5th of September, will be Peter Gordian's Blues Express at the 5th Province in St Kilda, Peter Baylor's Ultra Fox Quartet at Ellora in St Kilda, the Steamboat Whistlers at the Edinburgh Castle Hotel in Brunswick, Margie Dyer at the Claypots Evening Star in South Melbourne Markets. Tomorrow night, Sunday, will be the Alex Keatley Quartet at the Brunswick Green in Brunswick, and the Louisiana Shakers at the Clyde Hotel in Carlton. So this is Tim Harding saying thanks for listening. Anita Harris will be on next week, and we're going out with tenor sax player Stan Getz playing Desafinado.

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1: where we play the best in 1920s popular music and jazz, and sometimes music from even earlier.
0: So let's wind up the old gramophone and away we go.

And opening up our Steam Radio show today was the song Chili Bom Bom, recorded in the early 1960s by the Temperance Seven. It was originally recorded in the mid-1920s by the Savoy Havana Band and also by Nat Starr's Parlophone Dance Orchestra. It's interesting that the Temperance Seven also recorded on the Parlophone label about 40 years later. We have an acoustic recording now from 1923, early on in the Fletcher Henderson recording career. It's called Dictee Blues, and according to the dictionary, the word Dictee means ostentatious or pretentious.

0: That was Louisiana Swing, the last strain of which sounds a bit like Washington and Lee Swing to me. Armand J. Pierron, the leader, was a Creole violinist who grew up in New Orleans, and in 1915 he and Clarence Williams started the Pierron and Williams Publishing Company, where they published Pierron's composition I Wish I Could Shimmy Like My Sister Kate, which became a bit of a jazz standard and a big hit for Armand J. Pierron. After touring briefly with W.C. Handy in 1917, Pierron started his orchestra, which included Lorenzo Tio, Steve Lewis, John Lindsay and Peter Bocage. In 1923, Pierron took his band to New York City, where they recorded that song and a few others in February 1924. I'm pretty sure that the next record is the earliest that I've ever played on Steam Radio, from the year 1904, although the late Ralph Knight may have played some records that early. It's by the Columbia Orchestra on the Standard label, which was the Columbia label, and the opening voice introduction is a bit hard to hear, but what he says is a characteristic piece by the Columbia Orchestra, and it's called Jovial Joe.
1: Characteristic piece, Jovial Joe, made by Columbia Orchestra.

That was Jovial Joe, recorded by the Columbia Orchestra in 1904. Next we have Ben Selvin's orchestra with Alabama Bound. I played the Fletcher Henderson version last week, so I thought I'd just play this one for contrast.

That was Ben Selvin Orchestra with Alabama Bound. It is somewhat similar to the Fletcher Henderson arrangement. I think Don Redman would have started with a stock arrangement and then doctored it, as we all do. Next we have the Empress of the Blues, Bessie Smith, but this record is 2-for-1. Louis Armstrong's accompaniment on the cornet is also outstanding. Sobbing Hearted Blues.

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0: I'm Looking Over a Four-Leaf Clover, recorded in 1927 by Sam Lannon's orchestra, which included the ubiquitous Red Nichols on cornet, Tommy Dorsey on trombone, and Billy Jones on vocal. Now we have a new recording just released by Melbourne musician Michael McQuaid, who now lives in England. The album is called Unprecedented Measures, and it's an album of early 1920s style jazz, possibly even late 1910s. It's issued on the Bandcamp website. You can download a digital version for a donation. And this is listed as a one-step dance called Jazzland. I think it's worth reading out the cover notes. Unprecedented Measures presents hitherto unrecorded compositions by jazz pioneers of the 1910s and 1920s, sourced by Michael McQuaid, under the expert guidance of David Sager, from copyright lead sheets lodged at the Library of Congress.
1: They have been lovingly reconstructed
0: for this mini-album by an international group of jazz archaeologists. In each case, Michael McQuaid has transferred the handwritten lead line into a full arrangement that brings these neglected gems of the page to at last. Jazzland, which I'm about to play, from 1918, is the work of Larry Shields, the influential yet now underrated clarinetist of the original Dixieland Jazz Band. The performance here imagines how the tune might have sounded if recorded by the ODJB with Ray Lopez on cornet, Emile Christian, or perhaps a young Miff Mole on trombone. Dave Sager provides the exhilarating trombone breaks, while Colin Hancock is responsible for the searing cornet.

That was Jazzland, Brackets One Step, composed by Larry Shields and brought back to life again by Michael McQuaid and friends. We have a song now from the beloved Annette Hanshaw. It's Body and Soul, but it starts off with the verse, which I don't think I've heard very much before, if ever. Are you listening, Kim and Anita Harris?

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That was Side by Side, recorded in the late 1920s by George Hall and his Arcadian. You're listening to Steam Radio, the music of the 1920s and 1910s, and even 1904, earlier on, presented today by yours truly, Tim Harding. Our next artist is Lee Morse, who I'd heard of, but I don't think I've heard many of her recordings. She was an American jazz and blues singer-songwriter, composer, guitarist and actress. Her greatest popularity was in the 1920s and early 1930s as a torch singer, although her career began around 1917 and continued until her death in 1954. She was known for her strong, deep singing voice and vocal range, which often belied her petite frame. She possessed a contralto vocal range, and one of her trademarks was her unique style of yodeling. Recording over 200 songs over her career, Lee Morse was one of the most recorded female singers of the 20s. Why don't we play her more often? She was also moderately successful as an actress on the Broadway stage. Her life and career, however, were marred by alcoholism. Morse's group, the Bluegrass Boys, had no relation to either their later namesake of Bill Monroe's Bluegrass Boys, nor to bluegrass music, as you're about to hear. They recorded this song in 1928. It's called Don't Be Like That.

time I want a pet and think that I'm all set. You play so hard to get. Don't be like that. I want a little kiss, just one you'd never miss. But you don't want a kiss. Don't be like that. I don't know why, but you love to tease me. If you just try, you'd find it easy to please me. We're in a quiet place. I say, oh, let's embrace. You laugh right in my face. Don't be like that. You say my company brings sweetest ecstasy for you, but not for me. Don't be like that. When you call Sunday night and everything's just right, you let the lights burn bright. Oh, don't be like that. You think that I spend an evening gaily when all you try is a tune on your ukulele. We're in a quiet nook. You got that from a book. You're dumb, that's how you look. Don't be like that.

Now I've got a brand new car. And when you're in my car, you say, don't go too far. Don't be like this. It's always been my fate, when things are going great, you say it's getting late. Don't be like that. I wish I knew, if you really love me, the things you do. I think you don't think much of me. We'd make a lovely pair if you would only care. But you're a frigidaire.

That was the distinctive sound of the Boswell Sisters with the song It's the Girl, also recorded by the Gus Arnheim Orchestra. That version was recorded in 1931 with the Dorsey Brothers Orchestra. Time for something a bit more relaxed, I think. This song is Blue, recorded by Benny Goodman and his boys in 1928, but it's unusual in that Benny Goodman is playing the baritone saxophone and alto rather than a clarinet. Other members of the band included Glenn Miller trombone, Jimmy McPartland cornet, Fud Livingston clarinet, Vic Bratis on piano, Dick Morgan on guitar, Harry Goodman, Benny's brother, on tuba, and Ray Baduke on the drums.

That song was Blue, featuring Benny Goodman, initially on the baritone sax playing the melody, and later on with an improvised solo on the alto sax, which was pretty good, as you'd imagine, from Benny Goodman. And now one of Paul Whiteman's hit songs from the late 1920s. The thing I love about this is the terrific muted cornet solo by Bix Beiderbecke, about two-thirds of the way through from memory. It's called Dardanella.

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That was Singapore Sorrows, recorded by Ben Pollock and his orchestra in the late 1920s. A similar arrangement was also recorded by the California Ramblers, and that's easy to spot by the prominent bass saxophone of Adrian Rollini. Next we have the Ipana Troubadours with My Sweeter Than Sweet. The singer is Smith Ballou.

That was the Ipana Troubadours with My Sweeter Than Sweet, recorded in 1929. Smith Ballou on the vocal, and it included an 8-bar trombone solo by the ubiquitous Tommy Dorsey, who must have spent most of his time in the recording studio around that time, I reckon. We've got time for one more record before Jazz on a Saturday at 4 o'clock. So this is Tim Harding saying thanks for listening, and Andrew Nolte will be on next week. By way of segue to Jazz on a Saturday, we're going to go out with King Oliver's Farewell Blues, recorded by his Dixie Syncopators in 1927. I recall the late recording engineer Robert Parker being quite disparaging about the music on this record. He called it corny, but I think it's beautiful, especially the clarinet work of Barney Bigard and the trombone of Jimmy Archie.

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1: 4 o'clock on a 3CR Saturday afternoon can mean only one thing. It's time for Jazz on a Saturday. Welcome to another edition of this weekly program brought to you on 3CR by the Victorian Jazz Club. I'm John Smythe. In today's program we'll include the first recording session of a musician who got his first gig because of a drunken vibraphone player. Also lots more great jazz along with our regular gig guide listing news of live jazz performances in and around Melbourne. All during the next 90 croaky-voiced minutes of Jazz on a Saturday.

Starting the program off with a great New Orleans tune from Armin Piron and Pete Brocage, Bouncing Around, and played there by Barry Ratton's New Orleans Pelicans. Barry leading with special guest Jens Lindgren on trombone. Jens from Sweden, who was in Melbourne at the time, and Barry got him to join the group, which also included Sandro Donati on trumpet, Dave Allardyce on piano, John Scurry on banjo, Frank Stewart on bass, and Lynn Wallace on drums. Bouncing Around, and you can be bouncing around next Saturday, the 12th of September, at the Victorian Jazz Club. The band is Joe Roberto Jazz Tet, with the vocalist Ruby Page. Joe Roberto leads the band on the piano, Dave Newdick was on trumpet, Lachlan Davidson on sax, Tony Mazziotta on bass, and Dean Cooper on drums. That's at the Victorian Jazz Club at the Clayton RSL, 171 Corinch Road in Clayton. And next Saturday, between 8 and 11, the doors will open at 7 p.m. Now, normally there would be jazz on the last Saturday of the month, but that's grand final night, so instead they've chosen to go for a special on the Sunday afternoon between 2 and 5 p.m. These Sunday specials have been doing quite well, and between 2 and 5 p.m., at the Clayton RSL, the band will now be the Martini Set. Steve Howard on guitar, Bruce Sandell on sax, Tim Nelson piano, Henry Clark bass, and Gavin Gray on drums. Doors will open on the Sunday the 27th of September at 1 p.m, music between 2 and 5. Further information and bookings for all these events is available via the club website, vjc.org.au. Clayton RSL, as we mentioned, is at 171 Carriage Road in Clayton, and there you'll find plenty of parking available on site. It's also close to the Clayton Railway Station. Saturday's doors open at 7 p.m. with music between 8 and 11. Space is provided for dancers, and the RSL operates a drinks bar and a bistro, from which meals can also be ordered in advance by phoning the RSL on 9544 1035. Also at that website, you can download the club's newsletter, Jazz Beat, and follow a link to the club's Facebook page for photos and comments about the recent VJC happenings. The Victorian Jazz Club, vjc.org.au.

From a band that helped cement Melbourne's reputation as a centre of excellence for New Orleans jazz, Bugle Boy March by the Yarra Yarra Reunion Band, recorded in 1994. Maury Garbutt on trumpet, Roger James on trombone, Carl Hurd on clarinet, Gary Walford on piano, Andy Symes on banjo, Don Heap on bass, and Lynn Wallace on drums. An excellent collection and a reminder of great times and great music. In an exceptional move in 2015, Victorian Jazz Club helped local musicians Michael McQuaid and Jason Downs to take advantage of the presence of two well-known American musicians, the cornet player Andy Shum and the drummer Josh Duffy, to record an album which they entitled Bandstand Diplomacy. Also along for the gig was John Scurry and Lee Barker, who did this before heading off for an extended period himself overseas in Paris. Here from that diplomatic union is the McPhail composition, San.

From an alliance that works better than some others I could think of, the Hot Jazz Alliance, and a performance of the 1920s tune San. It's from a CD called Bandstand Diplomacy, bringing together two musicians from the United States, Andy Shum on cornet and Josh Duffy on drums, with locals Michael McQuaid, Jason Downs, John Scurry and Lee Barker. The recording made in 2015 was quite exceptional because it was funded by the Victorian Jazz Club in the interest of supporting and promoting the links between Australia and the USA in jazz. Now, I'm grateful to Ian Coutts in Geelong for letting us know of the death last month of John Thompson, a devotee of early jazz and blues. He made several appearances on this program in its early years, presenting recordings from his collection. John Thompson was also a regular contributor to the Victorian Jazz Club's then magazine Jazzline, with well-researched and written articles on some of his favourite subjects. John's appearances on this program were far from his first engagement with radio. In the mid-1960s, when jazz on Melbourne radio was being displaced by the emerging popular culture, a refuge was found in 3CS, a small radio station located in Colac, which was only supposed to cover the local area, but with careful tuning, it could be heard in many parts of Melbourne. I had to construct a fairly large aerial to be able to receive it in Reservoir, where I lived up until 1966. Thanks to one of its announcers, Ian McCrae, who had an interest in jazz, John and the late Ron Halstead were given the opportunity to provide content for a Saturday lunchtime program under the name Trad and All That Jazz. No money involved, just for the love of jazz. Early each Saturday morning, John and Ron would leave to drive 3 hours or so over 100 miles of roads, then rather primitive by today's standards. Each would bring a box of records from which the program would be chosen, usually while the program was on air, a very jazz methodology. According to Ron, a phrase regularly heard in the studio was, "We must get ourselves organised." Nevertheless, the program was highly regarded by the Melbourne jazz fans who could hear it, particularly for John's erudite introductions. A personal memory of John's appearances on Jazz on a Saturday were his programs on the Territory Bands, the neglected bands who in the 1920s took jazz to the vast number of people outside the big capital cities of the USA. So, John, your influence is still with me. I do remember some of the interesting discussions while the mic was off in the studio, and here are a couple of samples of those Territory Bands, and I hope I've chosen well. Vale John Thompson.

That first example of the Territory Band was a recording made by the Ross Deluxe Syncopators, Florida Rhythm. Was reasonably well known, but was more famous for some of its alumni like Ed Hall on clarinet, Cootie Williams, and their tuba player Richard Fulbright. When the manager of the New York Roseland Ballroom heard one of their recordings, he immediately sent down and brought them up from Florida for a session at the Roseland Ballroom, so they obviously were well qualified. The other band I'm providing a sample of is that of J. Neil Montgomery and his orchestra. Montgomery was a pianist who had been leading bands in the Atlanta era since 1921. However, it wasn't until 1929 that a field recording unit made this recording in Atlanta, and it turned out to be their one and only recording. Of the two sides recorded on that date, this is Auburn Avenue Stomp, during which you can hear a solo from the leader, J. Neil Montgomery, and also from trumpeter Henry Mason, who also composed this work. J. Neil Montgomery and his orchestra and Auburn Avenue Stomp.

Auburn Avenue Stomp, recorded in Atlanta in March 1929 by J. Neil Montgomery and his orchestra, one of the Territory bands. Probably the reason for it being their only recording is because, by the end of the year, the country was in the grip of the Great Depression and record sales had collapsed. Small groups would go, and what was wanted was something people would buy because it made them feel happy. This is an example of what I think is one of those desperately happy recordings made in Chicago in November 1930 by Frankie Franco and his Louisianians. Frankie Franco was in fact the drummer Francois Mosley, with the frontman trumpeter Punch Miller, who was an energetic and reliable musician. In the small group, there is some dispute over the clarinet player reported to be Omer Simeon. Others say it is the sax player Leon Washington. Frankie Franco and his Louisianians and Somebody Stole My Gal.

From Chicago in November 1930, Punch Miller, fronting Franco Franco and his Louisianians, and Somebody Stole My Gal. 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Victorian Jazz Club this month, two events. Next Saturday, the 12th of September, the vocalist Ruby Page is appearing, supported by the Joe Roberto Jazz Tet. Joe Roberto on keyboard, with Dave Nudick on trumpet, Lachlan Davison on sax, Tony Mosiotta on bass, and Dean Cooper on drums. They're at the Clayton RSL, the regular home of the Victorian Jazz Club, and they'll be appearing between 8 and 11, and the doors open at 7 p.m. Bookings at the Victorian Jazz Club website, vjc.org.au. Now, 2 weeks later, there would normally be Saturday Night Jazz, but because it's the grand final and people's energies might have been exhausted otherwise, they've moved the show to Sunday, another of their Sunday specials, where the emphasis is upon the ability to enjoy yourselves with a good dance. And the music will be provided now by the Martini Set, who will be on stage between 2 and 5 p.m. Sunday, the 27th of September. On that occasion, the doors of the Clayton RSL will open at 1 p.m. We're having a quick look forward now to what the Victorian Jazz Club is programmed for the remainder of the year. Next month, on the 10th, Andy Baylor's Melbourne Friends, and October the 24th, the return of the band Shiraz. November the 14th, the Louisiana Shakers. They don't appear at the Jazz Club all that often, so it will be a particular case to get along and hear them at the Clayton RSL. 2 weeks later, on November the 28th, the Syncopators are back. They're a very busy band at the moment, but they've been booked for November the 28th. December the 12th will be the final Saturday night for the year, and the band, as usual, is the Des Cam Jazz Band for our Christmas breakup. More information on the New Year's Eve function at a later date, but they're the five bands you can hear between now and the end of the year. Bookings and information for all Victorian Jazz Club events is available via the club website, which is vjc.org.au. 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The Victorian Jazz Club, vjc.org.au.

Neville Stripling's jazz players recorded up at Neville's home in Flat Rock near Euroa in 1989. The tune, Mary Lou. With Neville on that occasion were Bob Bernard, Aid Monsborough, Graham Coyle, Ian Smith, Joe McConachy and Peter Cleaver. Now to our regular gig guide, where we aim to provide you with a selection of jazz events that are on in the next week or so. Tomorrow, between 2 and 5 p.m. at the Geelong Jazz Club, which is at its usual location at White Eagle House, it's the Georgia Brooks Swing Tet. 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Bookings are essential. Give Noreen a call on 0473 565 097. Thursday, the 10th of September, at the East Malvern RSL between 12:30 and 3 p.m., it's the famous piano lunch. Five pianists, Kim Harris, Peter Mackay, Herman Schweiger, Dave Allardyce and Ken Cowan. Special guest is Ian Smith on trumpet, with Don Gouler on bass and Rob George on drums. $10 for the music, bookings not required, bistro lunch available from 12 noon. And that night at the Rising Sun Hotel in South Melbourne between 6:30 and 9:30, Georgia Brooks again with the Joe Roberto Quartet. 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On Saturday the 12th of September, we've already told you about the Victorian Jazz Club, which is hosting Ruby Page and the Joe Roberto Jazz Tet. vjc.org.eu for further information. At the Lido Jazz Room in Hawthorne, Bob Settergreen and Friends, which includes Clive Harrison on bass and Mark Vogt on drums. Their special guest is Rowan Wallace on trumpet. The venue at the Lido Jazz Room, the time 8 p.m. and the bookings on 8658 0000. It's not a big place, so book early to avoid disappointment. On the 13th of September at the Werribee Jazz Club, which is at the Bowls Club in Watton Street, it's the New Harlem Reunion Band between 2 and 5 p.m. Information and bookings, Jenny on 0419 558 481. Further up the highway at the Ballarat Jazz Club, at the Golf Club on Western Highway, it's the Royal Garden Jazz Band between 2 p.m. and 4:30 p.m. BallaratJazzClub.com or Marion on 0456 689 123. The following Thursday, the 17th of September, the biweekly jazz venue, the Golden Gate Hotel, corner of Clarendon and Coventry Streets in South Melbourne, it's Tamara Coulden and Aaron Michael with the JMQ Jazz Ensemble. Trybooking.com/DIJOE. Now, we've been told that there's a change of management at that venue and the future of the jazz gig is uncertain, but maybe if you've been meaning to go down there or haven't been for a while, tonight would be the night to show that the JMQ Jazz Nights are a valuable asset to the nightlife in South Melbourne and beyond. Now, on Saturday the 19th of September, the Syncopators are giving another performance of their Frank and Louis tribute at the Jazz Room in North Fitzroy. Tickets and further information at feverup.com. The Shuffle Club will be down at the Mimo Music Hall in Ackland Street, St Kilda, a venue I've only just been to. It was where the tribute to Bill Armstrong was held. But the Shuffle Club will be joined on this occasion by George Washing Machine and Mel Settergreen. Also, and he must be moving fast, Mel Settergreen will also be at the Classic Cinemas in Gordon Street, Elsenwick, Southside Jazz, Bob Settergreen and Friends, with Don Stewart and also Mel dropping in. That's from 8 p.m. on Saturday the 19th of September. On the 20th of September, down at the Peninsula Jazz Club at the Patterson Lakes Community Hub, it's Lightning Jazz between 2 and 5 p.m.
inquiries and bookings with David Forrest on 0481 881 891. And a bit further along at the Phillip Island Jazz Club, which is at the Bowls Club in Cowes, it's Sanfona Gypsy Jazz between 2 and 4:30pm. Inquiries and bookings with Robin on 0432 814 407. And just a note, there'll be no Jazz by the Green this month due to venue commitments. It'll be back at the end of October. And that's our gig guide for the 5th of September.

George Washing Machine on violin, Ian Date on electric guitar, Don Heap on double bass, Lynn Wallace on drums, and Tom Baker guesting on trumpet on Tiny's Tempo, a composition by the legendary pioneer of the amplified guitar, Tiny Grimes. Don't forget, George Washing Machine will be around in about a week or so. We've mentioned one of his concerts. George is always entertaining and always worth seeing. Now, from electric guitar to acoustic guitar, two in fact, and a bass accompanying Evan Christopher on clarinet and Farewell Blues.

From Evan Christopher's Clarinet Road, Farewell Blues. In August 1937, the pianist Teddy Wilson was visiting Los Angeles, and while there, producer John Hammond was keen for him to do a quartet session. On the day, he had booked a vibraphone player for the session, but they turned up totally drunk and unfit to perform. Trying to save the session, John Hammond found Red Norvo nearby and asked him to help. Well, Red Norvo's instrument is actually the xylophone, but there wasn't enough time for him to collect it and set it up in the studio. John Hammond pointed to a vibraphone already set up there and asked if he could use that. Reluctantly, Norvo agreed, setting it up as closely as he could to behave like his own instrument. The results were quite good for the circumstances, as the unreleased master from that session shows, but they prompted Hammond to reschedule the date, with Norvo using his preferred xylophone. Four tracks were scheduled, the results were excellent, and the session is worth playing in full. So, on this day in 1937, Teddy Wilson and Red Norvo returned to the studio, along with Harry James on trumpet and John Simmons on bass, for another go at that tune from that abandoned session, Fats Waller's Ain't Misbehavin'.

The Teddy Wilson Quartet, with Harry James, John Simmons and Red Norvo, and a much more successful effort than the former session on Ain't Misbehavin'. Next, Hammond suggested a blues-style number. They elected for a slow blues in the unusual key of D-flat. Well, great things often come out of casual beginnings, and this is the case here. The four got into it so well that they objected to having to end after 3 minutes, the limit of the 10-inch 78 disc. Teddy said, just turn over the disc and keep going. And they did. A double-sided recording, especially of a slow blues, was unheard of then. But John Hammond was no ordinary producer, and that's the way it happened. The two tracks being released on both sides of a single disc entitled Just a Mood, brackets, Blue Mood.

The Teddy Wilson Quartet with Red Norvo and the groundbreaking extended performance of Just a Blues. To finish off the session, they ended as they had begun, with another Fats Waller tune, this time Honeysuckle Rose.

Honeysuckle Rose from the Teddy Wilson Quartet with Harry James, John Simmons and Red Norvo, concluding the results of a session with John Hammond on this day in Los Angeles in 1937. And it might never have happened but for a drunken vibraphone player. Serendipity strikes again. Meanwhile, on that same day, just up the road in Hollywood, Lionel Hampton was in the studio with his vibraphone, along with Ziggy Elman, Vito Musso, Arthur Rollini, Jess Stacy, Alan Roos, Johnny Miller and Cozy Cole, giving close attention to a classic Spencer Williams and Jack Palmer tune, Everybody Loves My Baby.

Everybody loves my baby, but my baby don't love nobody but me. Nobody but me. Everybody wants my baby, but my baby don't want nobody but me. Can't you see? She got a form like Venus. I'm not talking Greek. She's my Sheba. I'm her chick. Everybody loves my baby, but my baby don't love nobody but me. Nobody but me.

Everybody Loves My Baby, recorded by Lionel Hampton and his orchestra in Hollywood on this day in 1937. Well, on this day plus seven, next Saturday the 12th of September, the Victorian Jazz Club is presenting the vocalist Ruby Page, along with the Joe Roberto Jazz Tet, along with Joe on keyboards and a group of great musicians with him, including Dave Nudick on trumpet, Lachlan Davidson on sax, Tony Mazziotto on bass and Dean Cooper on drums. It's at the Clayton RSL, 171 Carinish Road in Clayton, and the doors will open there at 7 p.m. with music between 8 and 11. Space is provided for dancing, a drinks bar and a bistro is provided within the RSL, and also plenty of car parking available on the site. 2 weeks from that, there would normally be another VJC Saturday night, but it's grand final night, so instead they're moving to the next day, Sunday the 27th of September, between 2 and 5 p.m. The band there is now the Martini Set, with Steve Howard on guitar, Bruce Sandell on sax, Tim Nelson piano, Henry Clark on bass and Gavin Gray on drums. Martini Set, always very popular, particularly for those who like to get up and have a dance to the music. Further information and bookings for all these events is available via the club website vjc.org.au. Choose the link to the events page and click on the RSVP button to book for your chosen event. 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And also, you'll find a link to the club's Facebook page, where you can find photos and comments about recent VJC happenings. The Victorian Jazz Club, vjc.org.au. From 1934, what some would say is the extravagant virtuosity of Earl Hines, but here in a performance that allows a bit of space for the contribution of his then guitarist, Lawrence Dixon, born on this day in 1894. One of the generation of rhythm guitarists who rarely had solos but contributed significantly to their bands with a subtle and strong rhythmic and harmonic underpinning. The tune is I Want a Lot of

Earl Hines and his orchestra from 1934. Well, sticking with that year, during the Depression, novelty instruments were one strategy to overcome declining record sales. The Jug Band that year, during the Depression, novelty instruments were one strategy to overcome declining record sales. The Jug Band

Smith's job to cover the frequent wrong notes that Williams produced, and in a great bit of bandstand diplomacy, the Lion had trained a couple of his fellow musicians that when Williams produced a wrong note, they would glare intensely at Willie. Somehow, to divert him from the piano, the Lion had convinced Williams that he was an expert jug player, and thus he produced several jug band sessions starting in 1933. On this day in 1934, he created the Alabama Jug Band, on which Willie the Lion Smith played piano. Others in the session were Ed Allen on cornet, Cecil Scott on clarinet, Ikey Robinson on banjo, and vocals under the name Hambone Jackson, on bass Richard Fulbright, ex the Neil Montgomery band we heard earlier, and Floyd Casey on washboard.

The Alabama Jug Band recorded on this day in 1934, with Willie the Lion Smith making his presence well and truly felt in that performance of Ida, Sweet as Apple Cider, an example of the carefree and happiness-inducing music that people were looking for at that time, and Clarence Williams was only too pleased to be able to supply. Here's another sample from that session, again with vocal by Ikey Robinson, masquerading as Hambone Jackson, and My Gal Sal.

My Gal Sal, from the first recording session by the Alabama Jug Band on this day in 1934, with Clarence Williams wielding the jug and Willie the Lion Smith on piano. I hope your spirits are lifted accordingly. This has been programme number 2588 of Jazz on a Saturday, brought to you on 3CR by the Victorian Jazz Club. Next Saturday night at the Clayton RSL, it'll be presenting Ruby Page with the Joe Roberto Jazzmen. Doors open at 7 p.m, music between 8 and 11. More information at vjc.org.au. To take out the programme, the Chris Barber Band from 1955, including Pat Alcox, Monty Sunshine, Lonnie Donegan, Mickey Ashman and Ron Bowden. And a tune that Roger would occasionally quote as one of the tunes he remembered from his early days in jazz. Thanks for your company this week, and a reminder that audio on demand of this programme can be found at 3cr.org.au/jazz a short time after the programme concludes. If you have a question or comment about today's program, you can email the presenters on jos45@panatrope.com. We'd love to hear from you, especially with any memories of Jazz on a Saturday you have from the past. We'd like to include them in our 50th anniversary program on the 3rd of October. Tune to 3CR next Saturday at 4 p.m. when Jeff Tobin will be presenting the program. Until then, this is John Smythe. Auf Wiederhören.

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he's my favorite artist, and that is you have pretty know him very well because he is being loved by Australian audience, and he comes every year, but I never see him live. And that is Benz Harbor. You heard his song. I've been play some of the song. The new album just came last year, and the one from his album, that the Innocent Criminal, and I love that. And I'm going to, I love his music, bluesy, kind of talking about injustice in America, and I'm going to play another one for you.

0: Good afternoon to you all. This is Ayak here with Ubuntu. Ubuntu means that I am here because you are. It's a beautiful Zulu words, and it's unity, it's a beautiful philosophy word. And you heard from Solomon Berg an amazing song that none of us are free. Welcome to the show. This is Ayak here with Ubuntu at 3CR. Those stories, if you would like to listen to them, that you can find it online. And so, yeah, just feel relaxed tonight. And play to you the heart song, so which is really presented the real life of what it means to be a person of color. And that was Ben Tabor. That track is from his Innocent Criminal. And I hope you enjoy the music, and I'm going to play another track of his. And I hope you enjoy it, relax.
1: This is the first song that was ever played on the radio of mine, here at Nova. First time ever. And my dear friend and manager at the time, we were in America and in L.A., and we were living on this girl's floor. And the phone rang, and our friend Frank had come over. Sorry for my English. And Frank knew someone here at Nova at night, late. Wake up. You were on the radio. Here, listen. And it was on the radio over the phone in L.A. It was crazy. It was the best feeling ever. To this day, it's still... Nothing tops that, really, as a musician.

Mayor, like a king, like a king, like a king. Rodney King, Rodney King. Like a king, like a king, like a king. I wish that you could help us.

She's a South African young singer called Eliza, and that you, of course, I don't have to explain it to you. Nina Simone, the amazing songs, and the music did united people for sure. And if it wasn't for music, people like Nina Simone, she wouldn't be just die not to go. She would be gone long time ago. As you could see, all these African American, they are just absolutely is struggling, and the trauma, it's just so huge, and it doesn't have impact on the first generation as well. It's just continuing because, I don't know how they do it. I wouldn't be able to do. And of course, there are some American people who are fighting for discrimination in the world. And but that the music helped them, I remember they had an interview with David Bowie, and David said, "How come this music doesn't get played on a radio?" And he was a champion for that as well. It's artists are very critical, and you it's the same thing with Sam Harris, at maybe not they should quite younger than John Lennon, but you see the impact that song did, and also the Sam Cooke song is "Stand With Me," and it was amazing. It was the Kingdom Choir sang it at the Meghan and Harry wedding, and I could feel, you could feel the awkwardness in the. It was. I still, when I think about it, I still laugh about it. It's like, it's like they're going to eat people, it was so funny, and but to watch, it was telling, the story was told already. Just look at the monarchy faces, it was just the story. You don't need to be a genius to understand that. We understand exactly where they stand for and why. And that the thing that you see now what happened to Meghan. I'm not a royal person, but because the racism against her, it was just started before even this one started. The British people, they painfully don't want to see that woman, the color woman, in a monarchy home. But if you see people like Margaret, Elizabeth's daughter, you see how her hair, it could be like afro, and nobody even think about it. There is no such a thing, a poor, a pure in the world. And but the fact that they were just absolutely, poor Charles King, he was so gentleman in that moment. He was one of the best behalf in that wedding, and I really respect him for that. And racism and the tough law, the media attack her. I don't know how she makes it. And because the one thing that I find it really hard, it's when people just follow like a. Just follow like a lamb, and some people, not to insult it, the intelligent people, but they if you don't say it's wrong, then that means it's right. And I can see that from Charles when he did that. He said, it's right, and he did a good job. And so this is the
Also, I was told there was, and I read this. Don't call me for it. I have to look more. There was a woman. She's a black African woman. She was a model, and she met with a king of Monica country, and she got pregnant with the child, and he was about to get married to. To someone, and the fact that the monarchy didn't want that, and so, but she put her feet down. She said, "I'm not going to be bullied. This is my child. I have a right." And eventually, she came out, and he actually became supported his son, and now his son is half black, half white. And so you can't stop love, and the same thing in South Africa. Yes, some years back, there was a story about the people. They were together between the people, between the apartheid, black and white, and they got married. So Lop won, and I'm going to play this song.

This is a Michael Okanika, and he's African American soul singer. And this CD, particularly, it's a beautiful CD, and I'm going to play to you another one. And I just hope you're having a great night and have a great day tomorrow. And take care. I might be able to come back, or we will just say goodbye to the song and have a great one.

From September 15th to the 22nd, The Return, a play by Alaa Al-Qaisi, will tour theatres in Brunswick, Ballarat, Keysborough and Castlemaine. The Return is the story of Marwan Abu Samra, who awaits the return of his martyred daughters Nagam and Rozan. Through poetry, music and magical realism, the play explores grief, love and what it takes to remain human in the face of unimaginable loss. For more information and tickets, go to the Free Palestine Melbourne website or look for The Return on Humanitix. Free Palestine Melbourne is a 3CR supporter.

0: Hello, I'm Andrew Kuduri from the Australian Music Radio Airplay Project, otherwise known as AMRAP. 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Who better to go to about what's new and great in Australian music than the people who make it? 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
1: Hi, it's Rob Snarsky here from Snarsky Circus Lindy Band. I'm hosting Australian Music is Bloody Great and sharing some of my current favourites right here on community radio. 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Everyone knows the importance of community radio. It creates such a vital network for us musicians, a way of communicating, letting people know we're out there performing new songs at venues around towns. So tune in whenever you're at a loss for something to listen to. Currently, I'm loving the new Laura Jean album, Amateurs. There's a variety of feels on this record and the strings are really exquisite. Arranged by Erkki Veltheim. It seems to be in everyone's top 10 at the moment. And that's understandable. I could play quite a few songs from this record. I love Paulie and Mark It on the Sand, but I'll go with the hit Teenager Again. I was lucky enough to see Laura Jean's film at the Thornbury Picture House recently, and she spoke about her mother quite a lot in the film and whilst on stage. In this song, she talks about her mum sending her to a psychic and having to learn Reiki as a teenager to better cope with her own feelings. Here's Laura Jean with Teenager Again.

That was Laura Jean with Teenager Again from her beautifully crafted album, Amateurs. The Apartments are one of my all-time favourite Australian bands, a stronger following in Europe than they have in Australia. Their melancholic beauty and Peter Milton Walsh's writing and arranging are just unsurpassed. This song is from their last album, In and Out of the Light. It's called What's Beauty to Do? It's about as up-tempo and rockin' as they get. That was your special gift, to take something good and make a mess of it. Here's The Apartments with What's Beauty to Do?

That was The Apartments with What's Beauty to Do from In and Out of the Light. Jen Chloe has a new album out called I Am the River Is Me. She sings in both English and Maori. Some songs deal with her recent breakup, which we all know can be crushing at times, and this is no different. The opening track, in fact, ends with the lines, If you won't let me be the love of your life, then I'll be the loss of your life. Ah. I thought I'd play the following track, which isn't quite as brutal. The song is called Harakeke.

That was Jen Clough with Harakeke. It must be said that Julia Jacklin has a stunning voice, easily recognisable and obviously influential. I keep hearing other singers sounding a lot like her. So she ultimately has a voice that anyone could fall for. So effortless, she sings so softly, it can be so dreamy. Body is a really confronting narrative. It deals with a nightmare of a guy, a breakup, and the potential of blackmail. This is Body from Julia Jacklin.

That was Julia Jacklin with Body. It's Rob Snarsky here from Snarsky Circus Lindy Band, and I'm hosting Australian Music is Bloody Great and sharing some of my current favourites right here on community radio, which you all know is so important to get our musical messages out. New records, new gigs. Tune in when you have a chance. Everything you hear today can be found on amrap.org.au. I'm not sure how I came across Melbourne band Good Morning. It was probably through a friend recommending them as a support before I realised they were far, far bigger than any band I'd played in. He played me this particular song, Country. Then I wrote to Liam after hearing it, asking if he was available to sing on my last record, Searching for the Heart of It All. He's got such a great voice. Anyway, I think they've relocated overseas and surviving off streaming royalties, living the dream, as they say. Here's Good Morning with Country.

That was Melbourne band Good Morning with their song Country. And I'm Rob Snarsky from Snarsky Circus Lindy Band. And here's our latest song. It's called Since I Slept With You, Everybody Wants to Sleep With Me.

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Man, from getting old in my frock tail coat on a Saturday night. I'm a hattie called daddy and I've got to look just right.

Well, welcome to the Hot Damn Tamale Show right here on 3CR. 855 on your AM dial, taking you through till 8 o'clock. Shake, rattle and roll hits the airwaves then, and then we've got the Blues Show at 9.30, Hillbilly Fever at 11, and then 2 AM Sunday morning Rockin' Roots. So all up 10 hours of great retro sounds, all commences at 7 o'clock. And the opening bracket came courtesy of Roy Bird, right out there in front, probably better known as Professor Longhair, although those in the New Orleans area used to call him Fez, that he had some interesting bad names over the years. And the two tracks we heard, the instrumental right at the very top, that one was called Longhair Stomp, and we followed that with Had a Cold Bounce. Had a Cold being a patented medicine at the time, popular in the 40s and 50s. Also a bit of a dietary supplement, and it gained fame mainly for containing 12% alcohol, which will give you a bit of a bounce any time of the day. And Had a Cold was actually an acronym from the creator and the founder of the Happy Day Company. And if you take the two letters of Happy and Day and Company, you've virtually got Had a Cold. And yeah, the rest is history, as they say. The creator was Louisiana State Senator Dudley J. LeBlanc, and the Happy Day Company was one of his earlier ventures. Here's a bit of history for you. So two tracks there from one of the great New Orleans piano players, Professor Longhair. Followed that from Marcia Ball, who'd be no stranger to Longhair's style. She sort of melded a bit of Texas Roadhouse R&B and blues with Louisiana Duke joint music, and we heard the classic Red Beans. Lovely sound there, Marcia Ball on keyboards, amongst others. All right. We've already got 7 minutes after 12. I'll take a track now from a female performer who was the front person for legendary band Mother Earth. R&B singer extraordinaire Tracy Nelson is who I'm talking about. Here's her version of a Big Bill Brunsey tune, I Feel So Good. And I hope that's exactly what this track does.

Yes, I Feel So Good. Tracy Nelson there from an album of the same title. Came out through Rounder Records. And it also featured Mike Henderson on guitar, Delbert McClinton on harmonica, and Al Cooper there on keys with a bunch of others as well. Back in the mid-70s was basically the heyday for Ann Peebles. Her soul albums were something else among the highlights of that era. And it took her 20 years before she laid down some more tracks on vinyl. And the album that I've got is Full Time Lover, which features Ann Peebles with Little Jimmy King. And the track is called Full Time Lover.

0: Yeah, Sam Peebles there with Little Jimmy King, Full-Time Lover, came from a Bullseye Blues album from about the mid-90s there. Great little sound. And who could forget Ann Peebles with her hit song, I Can't Stand the Rain, which was a smash hit right round the world and has been covered quite a few times since. I'm going to stick with the Bullseye Blues label, and this is Michelle Wilson with Sugar Ray Norcia. You got what it takes.
1: One.

Oh, yeah, you got what it takes, indeed. Michelle Wilson there with vocal work from Sugar Ray Norcia as well. Sugar Ray is a harp player extraordinaire. And that came off the album, Bullseye Blues album, Evil Gal Blues. Michelle Wilson originally hails from New England and was one of the brightest new vocal stars in the blues firmament. She won the 1993 Blues Foundation National Competition. And recorded with an all-star band for the album, Evil Gal Blues, where she did renditions of songs first done by Big Maybelle, Ruth Brown and Laverne Baker. And You Got What It Takes, obviously pairs Michelle with former Roomful of Blues lead singer Sugar Ray Norcia, as I said, on a stunning duet, which, by the way, was originally recorded by Dinah Washington and Brooke Benton. And, of course, it's been covered by a heap of people, including, I think, Tom Jones and Marie Osmond, who did a pretty scintillating version of it as well. Okay, hope you enjoyed that. 7:28, Hot Damn Tamale Time. That's a show you're listening to right here on 3CR, 855 on your AM dial. Mark Langdale just poked his head in the door and said, Chris Davis is going to be doing Shake, Rattle and Roll, and Mark is going to be doing the blues show tonight. So more great music coming your way. Don't change that dial. So while all that was going on, I have a track on vinyl now from, we're going way back in time now, change the style up a bit, the original Carter Family, and this is a track called Worried Man Blues.

Oh, we'll just turn them down there. The Carter Family, American folk music group that recorded between the mid-20s and mid-50s and regarded as one of the most important music acts of the early 20th century. Profound influence on development of Americana, courtesy of bluegrass country, southern gospel, pop and rock as well. So I hope you enjoyed that. I'm going to take a track from about pre that. This is Henry Williams on vocal guitar and Eddie Anthony on vocal and violin. And it's a track called, let's have a quick look here. It's a track called Georgia Crawl. Hope you enjoy this.

Oh, I love it. Love that violin playing. That was Eddie Anthony. And that dates back to Atlanta, Georgia, back in the late 20s, 1928 to be precise. Henry Williams was the other performer on vocal and guitar. And that was Georgia Crawl. I might take another one from the same duo. And I'll play this for Peter Somerville, Fran Martin and Tom Somerville. Peter just texted me saying he really loved the Carter Family track and says it's a great show. So thanks for that, Pete. Play this track for you guys out there, Lonesome Blues.

Oh, fantastic stuff. Love it. Finished far too soon. Lonesome Blues. Henry Williams and Eddie Anthony from 1928. Hard to believe. So much emotion. And as Pete said, he shot in another text and said, well, these guys are great. 1928. Fiddle is incredible. Indeed it is. And it's just is unbelievable. Love it. All right, 7:40, we're fast approaching the home run. Talking about Pete, Fran and Tom, their band is called The Burning Bridges. Here's a track from close to home. And this is a Fran Martin and Peter Somerville co-write, The Road I Have Travelled.

Melbourne's own, The Burning Bridges there, Close to Home, that's the name of the CD. And the track was called The Road I Have Travelled. As I said, it's a co-write between Fran Martin and Peter Somerville. Great stuff. Catch up with them at a gig near you. It is 7:43, hot damn tamale time. Tom Forsell rang up earlier as well, and he said the Moonee Valley Drifters have got a gig tomorrow afternoon at the, where did I put it? I wrote it down here somewhere. And it has disappeared, so I'll find it while I'm playing a track from the Drifters. I think it's at the Drunken Poet, but I will confirm that after this track. Here's a bit of Cajun for you from the boys. And Law à Lafayette, the Moonee Valley Drifters.

The Mini Valley, the Mini Valley Drifters there. That was Rockin' Rick Dempster out front on vocals. And I did find a little bit of paper. Lucky I did. It ended up on the floor. I'm probably shuffling a few CDs around. It's not the Drunken Poet, so don't go down there tomorrow afternoon. It's the Retreat Hotel in Sydney Road. You'll get the Mini Valley Drifters plus special guests. And showtime is 3, goes through till 5, so it'll be 2 sets, 2 big fat sets. From the Mooney Valley Drifters tomorrow afternoon, the front bar at the Retreat Hotel in Sydney Road, a musical institution here in Melbourne. Okay, talking about fiddle players, Andy Bowler is one of the great ones as well. Here's another fiddle tune off his One Night in Fitzroy CD, the Andy Bowler Band. It's a track called Blue So Bad, a bit of fiddle boogie-woogie for you.

Oh, pretty good stuff there, like that. And Andy will be back in town in very early October, and the first Friday of October, he's going to put together the Honey Drippers, who were a band that held court here in Melbourne during the 80s, particularly down at the Central Club Hotel. Their Wednesday nights down there were legendary. And Andy's put together the Honey Drippers, I think all original members except maybe one. It'll be Andy, it'll be the mighty Sammy Linton Smith out front on a bit of harp and vocals and some guitar. Peter Boom Boom Bulky will be on bass. James Black is going to be on the keyboards, and I can't remember who the sax player will be, but I'll find out a bit more about it as we get closer. That'll be happening at the Odeon Richmond in Swan Street, which is, that venue is not very far away from their original stomping grounds. It's just up the road from the Central Club, as a matter of fact, same side. So that's the Odeon Richmond, Friday, October 2nd, I think it is. It's going to be a great show, and if you've never seen the Honey Drippers before, you'll get a chance to relive what it was like here in Melbourne in the 80s. And if you have seen them, you can relive it all over again. So keep that in mind. Some great stuff there. Now, one of the few bands that did a whole heap of Big Joe Turner in their repertoire as well, which I absolutely loved. They used to do great versions of the Atlantic stuff for Big Joe Turner. I've been trying to find the Atlantic material that he did, but I just can't put my finger on it at the moment. So I've got something a bit earlier here. It's a track called Dog and the Dog. This is Big Joe Turner.

Big Joe Turner there. Great stuff. All right, time for me to get out of here. Chris Davis will be up next. This Thursday night, the 10th of September at the Memo, you've got Nathan Cavalieri. He was a guitar, blues guitar wunderkind way, way back. Show's titled Growing Pains, so check that out. I've got a Nathan Cavalieri instrumental right now, which I'm going to play, and I think he was probably about, well, he was certainly under the age of 10 when he recorded this. Hope you enjoy it. Chris Davis up next. Thank you for listening.

Yeah, well, sorry about the delay there, but I was just talking to Werner. And thank you very much, Werner, for that that great program. I always like listening to your music. And but now it's time for Shake, Rattle and Roll, and Chris Davis playing the music. I hope you're going to enjoy it. And we'll get going with whatever is next on the record.

Yeah, Flatfoot Sam. A couple there from Jimmy Scoggins. And one there from Jimmy Scoggins and two from Jimmy Preston. Okies in the Pokey and Yeah, I'm Moving. Oh, you're tuned to 3CR Radio. Shake, Rattle and Roll. I can't remember what I played in that other bracket, but it doesn't matter. Danny Ray is coming up now with a song off the Vin label called Love Me.

Stella Johnson with that one, Please Tell Me So, from KRC Records. Dickie Williams before that with Tinana. It's pretty good. And Jackie Wilson with Linda Hopkins, Do Lord. Your backing track on Jackie Wilson's version and on Big Mabel's track, version of the same song, sound exactly the same to me, but they're different labels. I don't know what the connection is. Tangerine before that, I don't know anything about her, with Cadillac Baby, and Danny Ray started that off with Love Me. Radio 3CR, Shake, Rattle and Roll, Saturday night, 8 till 9:30. I think you know all that stuff. The next one coming up is Billy McAllister and Well, All Right, Baby.

Cadillac. Yeah, my baby went to live me, riding in the big Cadillac. Sometimes I wonder if my baby comes.

Escarita, and she left me crying. Roland Falk had the one before that with My Baby's Gone, and Pee Wee Kingsley with Nickel and Dime. And in between that one and the first one on the bracket, the Willis Brothers with Tobacco on Tessie's Wedding Gown. The Willis Brothers, of course, were the band that backed Hank Williams on Sterling Records before he went to MGM and before he had the Drifting Cowboys, I would imagine. Okay, and before that, the start of that bracket was Billy McAllister and Well, All Right, Baby. The Empires are coming up next. I don't know anything about them. Corn Whiskey, and then Eunice and Eddie with Daddy Please Come Home. You're tuned to Radio 3CR, Shake, Rattle and Roll is a program, and yeah, Chris Dover's playing the music. I hope you're enjoying it.

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0: Hey Rube by the Flannels. Before that, Geneva Valley, and you said you had a woman, and I had to take a break there for a minute. I'm okay again now. Errol Dixon and his Backbeats with Bad Bad Woman, and Guitar Gable, Irene. Chuck Willis, I always enjoy Chuck Willis's music. Love Me Cherry, it's just great. And before that, The Ramblers and 50-50 Love, and Eunice and Eddie with Daddy Please Come Home. Radio 3CR, Shake, Rattle and Roll is a program. Coming up next is Frank Dalton and the Dalton Gang and Cruised. And then Baldomar Huerta, who then went to El Bebop Kid, and then Freddie Fender, and El Rock de la Carcel, which is JLS Rock, obviously, and then one from George Jones. So, Cruised by Frank Dalton.
1: I was standing on the front porch just the other night. This cute little filly, she was really holding me tight. And there stood a man, 9 feet tall with a club in his hand.

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He was ready to fight. The way he was traveling, it must have been her fault.

0: got Sam. 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
1: Yeah, who shot Sam? George Jones shot Sam. And before that, Freddie Fender and El Rock de la Carcel. Frank Dalton with Cruised. And what was before that? Oh, the Flannels, that's right, with Hey Rube. Now I'm going to play a... I should have played one more in that bracket. I was going to play Okie Boogie by Hank Swatley. And then a bracket of three Elvis songs. So I'll play Hank Swatley and then I'll play the Elvis ones.

Elvis, you knew that. I Was the One. The Flip Side of Heartbreak Hotel. I like that one. I like that better than Heartbreak Hotel. Quite a lot better. Before that, I played another Elvis track, recorded late in his life, just in a, probably a private studio at home or something. The Hank Williams song, I'm So Lonesome I Could Cry. And I heard recently that that song, perhaps not that version, is starting to sell again. I don't know. Who would know? And before that, Mean Woman Blues, one of the great Elvis rocking tracks. Okay, we'll move on a bit from there. I like that I'm So Lonesome I Could Cry, the one that he did. It's just him and his guitar, and a singer of his stature certainly doesn't want some sort of heavy backing. I'm going to play a couple more Chuck Willis ones now. The first one's from 1955, I Can Tell, and then I'll play one called Keep A Drivin'.

0: Yeah, Chuck Willis, two great ones there. Keep a driving, and I can tell. And I'm in love again by Fats Domino in that. I didn't even read my own writing. And what I also omitted to do earlier was to announce that the Moonee Valley Drifters and guests are playing tomorrow at the Retreat Hotel, Sydney Road, 3 p.m. to 5 p.m. Be a great gig to go and see. That's the Moonee Valley Drifters and guests at the Retreat Hotel, Sydney Road, tomorrow, 3 p.m. to 5 p.m. And that just about takes me out. I've got just the last one for the night. One I usually play first, Piano Red and Shake That's All Right. I hope you've enjoyed the program. I've certainly enjoyed sitting here listening to all that music. Love it. Righto, let's go.
1: We're going to get this one on for you, ladies and gentlemen, because I know you're going to like it, and I'm going to give you exactly what you likes, and this is it.

0: getting good around here, folks. I'm telling you, the music spirit is moving.
1: Yeah.
0: And all you got to do is have a good time, because you're in the right house tonight.

Good evening, listeners. Welcome once again to another edition of Blues with a Feeling. And your presenter in here this evening is Mark Langdale. Hope you can stay tuned for the next 90 minutes. Going to be playing you some great blues. And a big thank you to Chris Davis for presenting another fantastic program of Shake, Rattle and Roll. Absolutely fantastic, Chris, and played a lot of nice stuff in there, as you always do. And we started off with a track that Chris Davis put me on to. In fact, it's Raven Tarrant, Blues with a Feeling, on the black and white label from 1947. Normally we open with the Little Walters version on Checker from 1953, but that was the original there from Raven Tarrant. And great program, Chris. And Shake, Rattle and Roll will return next Saturday at 8 p.m. And Noel Watts should be presenting the program next week if things don't change. So make sure you tune in. Okay, let's get our program underway. And we're going to start off with a song that was recorded in Sydney in 1955 in Australia, only issued in Australia, but it was by an American artist who was on tour, and she released a couple of records out here, wasn't known, so she went into the festival studios and recorded this with the Les Walsh Orchestra. And Les Walsh actually got credit on the record, and it just had vocalist by Mabel Scott. And this wasn't issued anywhere else except Australia, and it wouldn't have sold many copies. It's by Mabel Scott, and released on the Festival 78 in early 1956, this one, and it's called Mabel's Blues.

I want you all to listen to me. Now, if you can't get beer, gin, or whiskey, get you a bottle of Stinky Pete. Well, everything gonna be all right. And everything will be there and gone. Cause we gonna all

0: B.B. King on the Kent label from 1958, Why Does Everything Happen to Me? And prior to that, we had Ray Charles on Atlantic from 1956, Leave My Woman Alone, and Champion Jack Dupree on Apollo from 1951, Deacon's Party. And we did start off with Mabel Scott, a local release, only released here in Australia on a Festival 78, recorded in 1955, released early 56, and Mabel's Blues. And if you get hold of that 78, it's extremely rare, so hang on to it. You are tuned to 3CR, 855 on the AM band, and listening to Blues with a Feeling with your presenter, Mark Langdale. It's 12 minutes to 10. We'll be here until 11 o'clock, and then Hillbilly Fever will be along.
1: This is Irene Bolger, former Secretary of the Nurses Federation in Victoria. Throughout the Nurses Dispute in 1986 and the Waterfront Dispute in 1998, 3CR was always there, broadcasting the voices of workers in struggle.
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0: Now, tomorrow, if you're looking for something to do, there's a gig on, the Moonee Valley Drifters and guests. They're playing at the Retreat Hotel in Sydney Road. That's Brunswick, Coburg area. And doors open at 3 p.m. and they'll be going through until 5 p.m. So, Moonee Valley Drifters and guests at the Retreat Hotel, Sydney Road. Brunswick, Coburg area, and doors, they get underway around about 3 p.m. and they'll be playing until 5 p.m. So I'll get to the Retreat Hotel tomorrow. Okay, I'm going to play a track now by Lewis Jordan, and the song's titled Keep a Knockin', But You Can't Come In. You might remember that Chuck Willis had a version of this out around about the mid-50s. On the OK label, but this is the original version, this one. Lewis Jordan on Decca from 1939. Keep a knockin', but you can't come in.

0: little Esther there, just fantastic, and just like little Esther a lot. And that was a Decca recording from 1953, Sit Back Down. And prior to that, we had Sam Price on Decca from 1940, Oh Red. And we also had Arby Sidham in there on RCA from 1949, What the Blues Will Do. And we did start off with Lewis Jordan and his Timpani Five from 1939 on Decca. Keep a knocking, but you can't come in. And you might remember that by Chuck Willis on the OK label in the early part of the 50s. But that was the original there we played by Lewis Jordan. It's right on 10 o'clock. You are tuned to 3CR, 855 on the AM dial. And you are listening to Blues with a Feeling with your presenter, Mark Langdale.
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0: I'm going to play a track now by Ann Cole, and Ann Cole is probably best remembered for I Got My Mojo Working, and she had a few R&B hits in the mid to late 50s. And she did start off in the very early part of the 50s in a gospel group. And we're going to play a recording now from 1954 by Ann Cole, released on the Timely label out of New York City. Ann Cole, Oh Love of Mine, from 1954.

child, you won't get nowhere. 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

0: Camille Howard on the Federal label from 1953, Excite Me Daddy. Really nice, and do like her Federal recording. She only made a handful. She mainly recorded for the Specialty label, as you may know, but she made a handful of recordings for the Federal label. If ever you see their 78s or 45s around, pick them up, though you probably won't see them these days. They're as scarce as anything. And prior to Camille Howard, we had Percy Mayfield on the Supreme label from 1949, Half Awake, Baby, You're Still a Square. And we had Sonny Boy Williamson in there on the Trumpet label from 1953, Too Close Together. And we did start off with that lovely track by Ann Cole on the Timely label out of New York City from 1954, Oh Love of Mine. It's 13 minutes past 10. You are tuned to 3CR, 855 on the AM dial, listening to Blues with a Feeling with your presenter, Mark Langdale. And I'll be here until 11 p.m. And then at the 11 p.m, Hillbilly Fever will be along.
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I'm going to play a track now by Floyd Dixon, and this was released in 1951 on the Modern label. Floyd Dixon, Doing the Town.

Tuscaloosa. You ain't heard nothing yet. Well, then let old Pete out.

Etta James with Harvey Fuqua on the Chess label came out in December of 1960, Spoonful. And prior to that, we had Roy Brown on the Deluxe label, Butcher Pete, Parts 1 and 2. And we did start off with Floyd Dixon on the Modern label from 1951, Doing the Town. It's 25 minutes past 10. You are tuned to 3CR, 855 on the AM dial, listening to Blues with a Feeling with your presenter, Mark Langdale.

0: 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And do it all your style. That mean
1: old honky boogie is bound to drive you wild. And Joanna should be along at 11 p.m. to present Hillbilly Fever for you. Don't know if you'll have Lorraine or not, but we'll have to wait and see until she gets here. But Joanna will be presenting the program. I'll mention this gig again that's happening tomorrow. The Moonee Valley Drifters and guests will be appearing at the Retreat Hotel. That's located in Sydney Road, Brunswick Coburg area. And they get underway from 3 p.m. and they'll be playing

to roughly about 5 p.m. So that's tomorrow at the Retreat Hotel, Sydney Road, Moonee Valley Drifters. So make an afternoon of it. Okay, let's get back to the blues now. Going to play a track now by Jimmy McCracklin, and this was released in 1952 on the Peacock label. She's Gone.

Amy. And the woman didn't have one child in the world, and that was a girl. And just before this girl in Maine got to the house, she said, now you ask mother for me when you get home. The man told her, all right. He goes and asked the woman for a daughter, and the last child you had, you might know what the woman told the man. She didn't get mad with him, she didn't talk rough, but she told him, and he went back to the girl. She said, what did mama tell you? 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I asked your mother for you.

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And you and I will marry. 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She said just before you leave, though, I want to marry a town man. 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Sometimes I lived in the country.

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0: song? 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
0: 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All the doors was open. 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Last Saturday night, I got married.

0: Hatter Brooks on the Modern label from 1947, Can't We Be Friends? And prior to that, we had Lead Belly from 1934, Goodnight Irene. And you might remember that the Weavers had the biggest selling record in the US in 1950 with Goodnight Irene. They sold over 6 million copies, and that was a lot of records for back then. And prior to Lead Belly, we had Helen Humes on the Discovery label from 1950, Sad Feeling, and we did start that bracket off with Jimmy McCracklin on Peacock from 1952, She's Gone. It's 20 minutes to 11, stand by. At 11 o'clock you'll have Hillbilly Fever. 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
1: Hi, my name's Pilar Aguilera and I'm 3CR's chairperson. 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
0: Very important message there from 3CR. Going to play a track now by Johnny Otis, and this was released in 1951. On the Regent label, Johnny Otis and Hangover Blues.

And there we had Big Mama Thornton on the Peacock label from 1954, Hard Times, and Jimmy Reed in there on the VJ label from 1961, Big Boss Man, and Elvis Presley would go on to cover that in the late 60s, you might recall, and Tommy Ridgely in there on Imperial, came out in December of 1952, Nobody Cares, and we did start off with that instrumental by Johnny Otis, released on the Regent label in 1951, Hangover Blues. It is approaching 8 minutes to 11, and you are tuned to 3CR 855 on the AM dial, listening to Blues with a Feeling with your presenter, Mark Langdale. Let's hear from Little Junior Parker. This was issued on the Sun label in 1953, Mystery Train.

And there we had Ike Turner from 1958. How long will it last? Stand by. Joanne is here to present Hillbilly Fever for you. So she'll be presenting 3 hours of great hillbilly music. I hope you have enjoyed Blues With a Feeling. I've really enjoyed presenting it for you. And I'm going to go out now with Robert Gill. I Only Had a Little.

Good evening, listeners. I'm Joanna, and welcome to Hillbilly Fever. Thank you, Mark Langdale, for a fantastic Blues with a Feeling show. It's really, really great to hear you on air, Mark. I haven't really heard you for a while. And now I am playing a little bit of a tribute to a certain person who has done a lot of country music for a long time.

Thank you, Dolly Parton. Good old Dolly, born 19th of January 1946, and she died recently on the 25th of August 2026. It's going to be really interesting thinking about Dolly not being here. So she's always been around from the time I was born anyway. Anyway, let's get on with the next one, and this song is Tim McGraw.

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Thanks for tuning in. I'm Joanna and I'm your presenter for tonight's show. You're listening to 855 AM 3CR Melbourne. I should probably mention that this is 3CR, and I will read back those songs that I just played for you. That was Jeff Carson, Not On Your Love. We had Sawyer Brown, Wantin' and Havin' It All. And prior to that, I played Tim McGraw with She Can't Be Really Gone. I think that's very appropriate for the song we had prior to that, which was Dolly Parton, and that song was called Crippled Bird. So next up, we have a Marcus Hummon song, and it's called One of These Days. I'll just line it up. I think the spot's been lost. There we go. That should be right now.

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1: 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We are about 35 minutes into the show, and I played Why Walk When You Can Fly. I quite like that song. That was Mary Chapin Carpenter. I played Troy Cassidaly, quite an upbeat song, and it was called Texas Swing. Prior to that, there was one by Colin Ray, and he sang One Boy, One Girl, Oh to Be Young Again. And the first lot of those four was called One of These Days, a beautiful song by Marcus Hummon. Okay, well, let's just get back into the music. 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
2: 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And it'll be up there on the website for, I think, 6 weeks from whichever show runs. It stays up for about 6 weeks. Anyway, I'm Joanna, and I'll read them in reverse order. That was James House with Anything for Love. Ty Herndon, I Want My Goodbye Back. Ron Wallace, I'm Listening Now. And The Blue Shadows, which I remember sounded a bit like a marching song, and it was called Coming On Strong. The next song sounds like a little bit of fun, judging by the name, but I like it anyway. So see what you think of this one. It's called One More Repossession.

Actually, Graham, this is the one that was meant to be for you. It's called You're Too Good Looking to Still Be Looking. Let me line this one up.

0: dum da da da da da dum da da da da da boom boom boom boom boom boom boom boom. Hi, I'm Rod Quantock, and you're listening to Fill in the Dots. You know who you're listening to. Why do I have to tell you who you're listening to? You know who you're listening to. You're listening to, yes, Fill in the 3CR Community Radio. You got it right. You've won a giraffe. 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It's a vital part of our media landscape, and I'd encourage you to get a hacksaw, an oxyacetylene torch, and go up to the Dandenongs and bring down all those broadcast towers that aren't 3CR's towers, and let's make 3CR the only source of information to an information-starved, dumbed-down Australian community. Written, authorised and spoken by Neil Mitchell.
1: 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We are about an hour and 5 minutes into the show. I'm Joanna, presenting for you this time around. And the few songs we played there were One More Repossession by Perfect Stranger. We had You're Too Good Lookin' to Still Be Lookin', Dallas County Line. We had, I played Honey I Do, Stacey Dean Campbell, and Stay Forever, Hal Ketchum. And the last one was a pretty good one. I liked it anyway. I Want a Girl in a Pickup Truck by Rick Trevino, and that's one for the truck-driving women. Anyhow, let's get on with the music, and the next one is Graham Connors.

That was one that I'm sure most of you know, Achy Breaky Heart, Billy Ray Cyrus. Prior to that, Crystal Gayle sang Don't It Make Your Brown Eyes Blue. And Lee Kernaghan, of course, with Three Chain Road. And Graham Connors with A Little Further North Each Year. You're listening to Hillbilly Fever. I'm Joanna. And we are about an hour and 20 minutes into the show, so almost halfway there, and there's still heaps of great music for you coming up. But this one is one for you, Les. Let me just line it up. I hope you like it.

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Bobby shared the secrets of my soul. 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
3: You're listening to Hillbilly Fever. And there were four songs there that I played. The first one was by J.D. Souther, You're Only Lonely. That was for you, Les. We had Sundown, a really good song by Gordon Lightfoot. Sounds like someone has been creeping around his back stairs. Perhaps he had better get a security alarm. I played Me and Bobby McGee by the one and only Willie Nelson, or sung by him. It was written by Chris Christopherson. And that last song there, I still call Australia Home by Australian singer and songwriter and musician Peter Allen. Let's get into the music, and here's another fitting tribute to the one and only Dolly Parton.

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Thank you for listening to Hillbilly Fever. It's 10 to 1 and we've got another hour and, oh, I can't even count, an hour and 10 minutes to go. It's getting a bit late. I think I need a coffee. So if you're listening in real time, it's the early hours of the morning. First up in that lot of four, I played Dolly Parton, Jolene, and Glenn Campbell with Wichita Linesman. Then Ray Stevens was singing Misty. And by the way, Ray Stevens, I quickly looked it up, is now 87 years old. And by the way, also, his real name was Harold Ray Ragsdale. Not a bad name. I would have just kept that one. And Charlie Rich, Behind Closed Doors. Coming up now is a bit of a classic.

Wow, that was fast. That was I'm Coming Home by Johnny Horton. Prior to that, another great one, I really liked it, called Hillbilly Shoes, Montgomery Gentry. Gentry, I definitely need that coffee, I haven't had it yet. Released in 1999, that was. And Rawhide, of course, that was the Frankie Lane with, well, Jimmy Carroll and his orchestra. The Frankie Lane version was the one used for the Blues Brothers, by the way. And Man in Black, Johnny Cash. Coming up next, we have another classic, and it's called King of the Road.

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He said. 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He said, I turned 65 about 11 months ago. I was sitting

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He said, I tried it all when I was young and in my natural prime. Now it's old dogs and children and watermelon wine.

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0: sorry, it's only make believe. That was Conway Twitty. And prior to that, Tom T. Hall with Old Dogs, Children, and Watermelon Wine. Wonder how he managed to put all those together. Tammy Wynette, she was propping up her man with Stand By Your Man, and King of the Road, Roger Miller. Coming up next, I thought I'd play a local artist or two. So, here we have one of them called Brown Bottle Blues.
1: Sorry, I think the mic was on the incorrect mic. I hope you heard me then. We're playing Brown Bottle Blues by some local artists.

Okay, listeners, I ran into a little bit of a technical glitch before, so I'm not sure if you heard the songs that I read back. I'll just quickly run through them. Prior to that one, by the way, was Brown Bottle Blues by Bill Jeffrey and John Tippett, a couple of Australian artists. Brilliant artists, by the way. I've seen them live. Anyway, the four that I read out that I don't think you heard before, it was King of the Road, Roger Miller, Tammy Wynette, Stand By Your Man, Tom T. Hall, Old Dogs, Children and Watermelon Wine, and Conway Twitty singing It's Only Make Believe. Sorry about that, the technical glitch before. I don't think you would have heard a thing. Anyway, getting on with things, I'm just going to play a random one, another one by Bill Jeffrey and John Tippett. We'll just see what it lands on.

crazy as a loon. So I'm up here in the North Woods, just staring at a lake, wondering just exactly how much they think a man

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You're listening to Hillbilly Fever, and we've got half an hour left of the show. I'm Joanna, your presenter. Still awake, fortunately. I've had a bit of coffee, and I'm feeling okay for the next half hour. I hope I don't slur my words too much. Frank, thank you for your call. It was great talking with you. And I'll just read out those last four songs. So they were all sung by Bill Jeffrey and John Tippett, local artists there in Victoria. And it was Brown Bottle Blues, Long Black Veil, Crazy as a Loon, and of course Maggie was that last one. In half an hour's time, we have John Simons. He will be presenting Rock and Roots for you. So some more fantastic music. He's always got great music. So listen in if you can, or you can listen later on 3cr.org.au. And without further ado, I'll get on with some more music. And this one is Baby, Don't Get Hooked on Me.

Well, that was John Battle. He was one of the Australian bush balladeers. There's a couple here from the balladeers. It's actually called the Australian Bush Balladeers Association Incorporated. So this is volume 20 of the Balladeers CD. And it is, yeah, Room Full of Old Gold Records. And prior to that, The Old Gidgee Tree by Steve Sparrow is the one I played. And there was another one before that by somebody who you would recognise, and that was Olivia Newton-John, Take Me Home, Country Roads. I think that is sung very, very well by Olivia. And Baby Don't Get Hooked on Me, Mac Davis. Coming up in about 12 minutes, we'll have John Simons on presenting Rock and Roots for you for a few hours. But let's fit in as many songs as we can, and I'll play one right now called Why Are You Weeping?

played a couple there. I'll read them out now because we're coming up to the end of the show and John is nearly ready to enter the room. That was A Little Bit Is Better Than Nada, the Texas Tornadoes with Doug Salm, I think you pronounce it. And prior to that, I played Why Are You Weeping? That was a really slow one, actually, by Ranger Doug Green. So as we near the end of the show, I will play some more balladeers. And the next one that I've got lined up is one called Dance With Me. I like the Australian, this version of it. And if we have time, we'll get into, Dance With Me, sung by Vicky Walsh. And if we have time, we'll get into the other one called Nobody Lives Here Anymore by Olive Bice and Desiree Crawford. So thank you for listening to Hillbilly Fever. I'm Joanna, signing off until next time on 855, your AM dial, 3CR Community Radio. Okay, so let's play. What did I say? It was Dance With Me.

Good morning, it's Rockin' Roots on 3CR. I'm John Simons, and spring's with us, and isn't it good that we don't have the cold winter anymore? But yeah, it's good that spring's here now, and some music is coming our way very soon. First of all, I want to say thank you to Joanna for Hillbilly Fever, and what about all the music we don't get to hear anywhere else? All those country classics as well, and Hillbilly Fever. We'll be back next Saturday night at 11 p.m. on 3CR. On the program this morning, there's lots of country and hillbilly and rock and roll from Smokey Dawson. Billy Crash Craddock will be there too, so will Eddie Dean and the Venturers, and Slim Whitman as well. Jerry Lee Lewis and Johnny Burnett, Burl Ives, Cole Perkins, and much more. And lots of singing jazz and blues as well from B.B. King, Duke Ellington, Gatemouth Moore, Ella Fitzgerald, Coleman Hawkins, H-Bomb Bergeson, and Chick Webb and his orchestra, Dave Brubeck, Louis Armstrong, and much more. Now we can get back to the music, and this is Australia's own Smokey Dawson from the Columbia label with the Wild Colonial Boy.

In 61, this daring youth commenced his wild career. 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He stuck up the beach with mail coach and robbed Judge McAvoy, who threatened

0: troopers strode along Kelly Davis and Fitzroy. They thought that they would capture him, the wild colonial boy.
1: Surrender now, Jack Doolin. You see, there's 3-1. Surrender now, Jack Doolin, you daring highwayman.
0: He drew a pistol from his belt and he fired the wicked toy.
1: I'll fight, but I won't surrender,
0: said the wild colonial boy. He fired at Trooper Kelly and brought him to the ground, and in return from Davis received a mortal wound. All shattered through the jaws he lay, still firing at Fitzroy.

Night I dreamed I went to hillbilly heaven, and you know who the doorman was. It was everybody's favorite cowboy, Will Rogers. So I asked him to kind of show me around a bit, and he was right pleased to. Then he says, Eddie, I want you to meet now a boy who was loved by countless millions. And sure enough, there was my old buddy,

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So I started to read. Red Foley, Ernest Tubb, Gene Autry, Roy Acuff, Eddie Arnold, Tex Ritter, Roy Rogers, Eddie Dean. Eddie Dean? Well, that's when I woke up. And I'm sorry that I did. 'Cause...

0: And there goes Slee Whitman from the Imperial Records label, and that's the Valley of Tears. And we have Burl Ives coming up right now from the Summit label, and I've got The World by the Tail coming up now on 3CR.
1: Cut the world by the tail with a downhill pull, and everything is fine. 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

0: Burr Lives there from the Summit Records label, and that's Got the World by the Tail. And we had Slim Whitman too with The Valley of Tears from the Imperial Records label, and Eddie Dean was there too with Hillbilly Heaven. I like the way he said, oh, Eddie Dean's name came up and that's when he woke up. Yeah, that was from the Majestic Records label, Hillbilly Heaven. And what about all those names that we heard in that song too? Yeah, anyway, what else? Smokey Dawson and the Wild Colonial Boy from the Columbia Records label. And we started the program off with Cannonball by Duane Eddy from 1958, released on the Jamie Records label. It's the Rock and Roots program. You can take part now, 94198377. That's 94198377. And we still have about $150 to go to reach for the Rock and Roots program to reach its target. The radiothon's still going until the whole station reaches its target. So if you haven't made a donation yet, it's not too late. Call through right now on 94198377. And Buddy Holly and the Crickets is just one of the groups that you hear on this program. And today actually is the day that Jerry Allison was born. He was born in Holsborough in Texas in 1939 on this day. That's right, the drummer with Buddy Holly and the Crickets. And of course, they had their biggest hits with That'll Be the Day and Maybe Baby and Think It Over. Matter of fact, it was actually Jerry Allison co-wrote many of the songs by Buddy Holly and the Crickets. It was 2022 when he passed away. He lived to be 82. Anyway, so some more music is coming your way next. And some a bit more hillbilly and some rock and roll on 3CR.
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0: That's Hank Snow from Arce Victor with Southbound, and we're going to rock it up now with Paul Kepler and the Cool Notes, and this is Betty Lou on 3CR.
1: She makes me feel so happy.

Paul Kepler and the Cool Notes with Betty Lou. And Elvis Presley is coming up right now. Before we get into Elvis Presley, I should send a cheerio out to Deanne from Melton. You know, I enjoyed your the Elvis Presley program. Yep, that's Memories of Elvis with Deanne on 979 FM in Melton every Saturday night between 8 and 10 p.m. So you've got to play, I've got to play some Elvis for you, Deanne. So coming up now, we have something from one of his compilation albums called Elvis Is Back. You see, Elvis Presley served in the U.S. Army as Private 533-10761 from March the 24th, 1958, right up until the second day of March 1960. That's 2 years. So he couldn't get to a studio to record any new material during that time. So R.C. Victor released a whole series of

0: from the Army was Albus Is Back, which features a lot of songs from the G.I. Blues movie soundtrack, and also tracks from his previous Nashville recording sessions as well. And coming up from that album, Albus Is Back, right now, this is a cover of Johnny Ray's Such a Night.
1: It was a night. Ooh, what a night it was, it really was.
2: Such a night.

0: Gene Shepherd from Capitol. That was Jeopardy from 1959. Elvis Presley was there too with Such a Night from Marcia Victor from the album Elvis Is Back. And we had Paul Kepler and the Cool Notes, Betty Lou. Hank Snow was there too, Southbound from Marcia Victor. And from W&G, The Seekers with A Swag on My Shoulder. Yep, it's the Rock and Roots program here, and you can take part 94198377. That's the number. And if you haven't made a donation to the Radiothon program, to the Rock and Roots Radiothon program, it's not too late. 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And also, or today actually, Sunday, the 6th, you can go along and see the Moonee Valley Drifters. They're performing live at the Retreat Hotel. The Retreat Hotel, that's in Sydney Road. And the show kicks off at 3 p.m. tomorrow. So if you're not doing anything tomorrow, and go and check out the Moonee Valley Drifters and guests performing their show at the Retreat Hotel in Sydney Road. That's today, Sunday, at 3 p.m.
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0: In 2026, Rock and Roots is celebrating 21 years of broadcasting. Boy, have we come a long way since then, playing rock and roll records like this.

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Looking forward to that one. 25th of October. It's Rock and Roots on 3CR. Good morning. I'm John Simons.

Danny Jordan from the Smash Records label with Genie, that was released 1961. And coming up now, we have the Venturers. They're an instrumental group who were formed in 1957 when Bob Bootle and Don Wilson were working on a building construction site in Seattle. And they liked to play their guitars at during their lunch break. So in 1959, they wanted to take things further. They were joined by Nookie Edwards on bass and Mel Taylor on the drums, and they recorded one of their biggest hits, Walk, Don't Run. A short time later, Walk, Don't Run was rejected by the Liberty Records label, so Walk, Don't Run got released on an independent records label called the Blue Horizon label. And matter of fact, all their instrumentals were actually named after warning signs in New York. So here we go with Walk, Don't Run.

Billy Crash Craddock and It Hurts to Be in Love, and Cole Perkins is coming up right now from the Sun Records label with Caledonia. Well, I'm a walker, but my shoes are great to big feet. Y'all.

Cole Perkins from the Sun Records label, Caledonia, and Billy Crash Craddock was there too with It Hurts to Be in Love. We had the Venturers with Walk It, Don't Run, and Danny Jordan with Genie from 1961, released on the Smash Records label, and Conway Twitty with Hey Miss Ruby. It's the Rock and Roots program. You can take part 94198377. Some more rock and roll coming your way next. Oh yeah, something I should mention too, coming up in November, that's about 2 months, about 2.5 months away, I have another Beatles special now. But this one's going to be a bit different because I had the formation of the Beatles special 2 years ago. Then I had the Beatles special 60-year anniversary of when they performed at Festival Hall. This next Beatles special that is coming up in November, it'll be all about Beatlemania, 1963, when the Beatles went from a nightclub, a small nightclub group, to a worldwide group in 1 year. But, so I remember my third Beatles special comes up in November this year. And I'll give you some actual dates as they come to hand. But today actually is the day the Beatles did their last performance at their last live show ever. It was at Candlestick Park in San Francisco in 1966 on this day. And today's also the day in 1958 George Harrison officially joined the group The Quarrymen. And I believe their drummer was actually Ken Brown at that time. But anyway, so yeah, looking forward to that next Beatles special. But some more music coming your way next too. And also, listen out for this program.

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1: Larry Trider coming up right now from Roulette, and this is Don't Stop from 1961.

That's Bill Haley and his comments from 1954 with 13 Women. That's the B-side to Rock Around the Clock released on Decca. It came out here locally on a Decca Black... No, it was a black labelled Decca 45. And coming up now, we have Jerry Lee Lewis, who was born 91 years ago on September the 29th in 1935. In 1949, his parents mortgaged their house to buy him a piano. Good move. He learned to play that in just 2 weeks. And in the same year, he performed in public for the first time at an auto air show and spent the next few years performing local gigs with his father driving him and his piano around to different gigs. In 1956, Jerry Lee Lewis and his father, they worked hard. They sold 33 dozen eggs to pay for a trip to Memphis, Tennessee, so he can audition for Sun Records. When he got there, and the Sun Records founder and producer Sam Phillips had just took off for Nashville, Tennessee, so Jerry Lee Lewis just threatened to sit on the doorstep and not move until he got let in. Eventually, it was Jack Clement who let him in to cut a demo and told Jerry to come back in a month. And the next month, when Jerry Lee Lewis came back, he recorded a whole lot of Shaking Going On, and that got released as his first single. And after his appearance on the Steve Allen Show in July 1957, that peaked the US Billboard chart at number 3. His follow-up single, Great Balls of Fire, was released on the Sun label a short time later, and that peaked the US Billboard chart for 2 weeks. It peaked the US Billboard chart. It made number 2 for a whole month in January 1958. It was Danny and the Juniors at the Hop that kept this next song off the number 1 spot, Great Balls of Fire.

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0: Mike Pedersen, and that's Jackpot. And we had Johnny Burnett was there too, from the Liberty Records label, and Dreaming. And that came out here locally on a Black London 45 RPM. It's good to hear the original 45s. Jerry Lee Lewis, Great Balls of Fire from 1958, from the Sun Records label. And we had 13 Women by Bill Haley and his Comets from 1954, from Decca, and from Roulette, Larry Trider. We Don't Stop from 1961. It's the Rock and Roots program, and you can take part now, 94198377. And good morning to Natasha from Morwell. It's good to know we've got people out in the rural country areas who can listen online. So, Natasha from Morwell, thanks for the call, and I found a nice sweet song for you to play at the beginning of the next hour. So, yeah, 94198377, that's the number. 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
0: It's the Jazz Hour on 3CR. Good morning, I'm John Simons. Whoa.

0: That's Dean Martin for the Capitol Records label. Now, that would have to be one of his biggest hits, probably his biggest hit there. That's Volare, released on Capitol. And that actually came out here to Australia on a 45 EP called Early Hits of Dean Martin. Frank Sinatra's coming up right now with Orchestra by Nelson Riddle. And this is All The Way. Natasha from Morwell, here's your song. Thanks for the call. Enjoy this one.
1: When somebody loves you,

0: enough, you will see forever.
1: Now, Sammy Davis Jr. knows how to entertain. Yes, he knows how to entertain an audience there. On a clear day, you can see forever. And Chick Webb and his orchestra is coming up right now. And we're going right back to May 1938 with this recording of Lisa, All the Clouds Roll Away. Chick Webb, the band leader, plays the drums. And quite a bit of a band with Mario Boozer, Bobby Starch, and Tate Jordan on the trumpets. Gavin Bushell, as well as Hilton Jefferson on the alto saxophones. Sandy Williams, Nat Story, and George Matthews play the trombones. Ted McRae on the tenor sax. There's Wayman Carver on the tenor sax as well. Johnny Fulford on the piano. Bobby Johnson on the guitar. And Beverly Peer plays the bass.

0: Chick Webber's orchestra from May 1938 and Lisa, All the Clouds Roll Away. And Sammy Davis Jr. was there too with On a Clear Day, You Can See Forever. And Frank Sinatra with orchestra by Nelson Riddle and All the Way from Capitol. Also from Capitol Records, we had Dee Martin with Valari. 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Now, if you're listening right now on hold on the telephone, I'll get to you very soon. Of course, I've got quite a few calls coming in, so we just have to put you on hold, but I'll get to you very soon. Yeah, 94198377, that's the number. Also, yeah, to take part in the program, also to make a pledge and or a donation to our radiothon. Yep, 94198377. And looking at entertainment history now, the 1930s, that was a bit of a roaring stage for entertainment. Donald Duck made his first time appearance in a comic strip in 1936 on this day. Donald Duck was created by Walt Disney Studios in 1934 and made his first appearance in an animated film called The Wise Little Hen. He was voiced by Clarence Nash, who died in 1985. And some more music is coming your way next. And some more jazz is coming your way next on 3CR.
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0: 3CR. Coming up now, Fats Waller from Arce Victor. Fats Waller does a good job on the piano and on vocals as well, and It's a Sin to Tell a Lie.

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0: That's Coleman Hawkins with Running Wild. Then we also had Eddie Foy Jr. with the cast of The Pajama Game and Racing with the Clock. And oh, we had some fun with Spike Jones, Andy City Slickers, and Sully Van on vocals, and Gil Albert on vocals as well, from 1949, I Wonder Where My Baby Is Tonight, and Fats Waller and His Rhythm with It's a Sin to Tell a Lie from Arce Victor. It's the Jazz Hour here. We're on 8:55 a.m. We're on digital radio, and we're live streaming around the world at 3cr.org.au. You can take part in the program 94198377. We've had a few callers come in, and good morning to Frank from Noble Park, who wants to send out a happy Father's Day wish to all the fathers out there. Yep, that's right, Father's Day. So make sure you do call up your father today and wish him a happy Father's Day, because, yeah. And, yeah, Frank also liked the Sammy Davis Jr. and the Rat Pack as well. And, yeah. Oh, yeah, also Frank said that Joanna did a really good job with Hillbilly Fever. Yeah, I think she did too. I listened to the program. So thanks for the call, Frank, from Noble Park. And Natasha from Morwell is phoned through. I hope you enjoyed your song, Natasha. Quite a few calls where that come through. 94198377. Now, we do need to reach our target, the Rock and Roots Radiothon target. 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
4: It's the jazz hour. Good morning, I'm John Simons.

Laurie Mann and I'll Never Say Never Again. Louis Armstrong's coming up right now. Now, we're going to go right back to the early days of November 1937 when Louis Armstrong was a band leader. He had his own band, and this is a recording of On the Sunny Side of the Street. With the band leader Louis Armstrong himself on vocals and trumpet, there's Benji Madison on the clarinet and the tenor sax. J.C. Higginbotham would have to be the star trombone player in this band, and there's also Charlie Holmes. That's right, Charlie Holmes. He's the guy that plays the alto sax, and Louis Russell plays the piano. There's Lee Blair on the guitar, George Red Callender on the bass, and Paul Barbarian plays the drums.

on your step. Just direct your feet on sunny side of the street. 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

honey, please don't be that way. 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And the rain will bring the violets of May.

0: garbage.
1: Bing Crosby with Don't Be That Way. Louis Armstrong was there too from November 1937 on the sunny side of the street. Sort of the song that sort of makes me feel glad that spring's finally with us. We'll get more sunshine this time of the year. And Laurie Mann was there too with I'll Never Say Never Again. And we had the Torero Band with Up Cherry Street. It's the Jazz Hour here. 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
1: This is Poetry Corner with Corinne Phillips on 3CR. Poetry in motion. Welcome to the program, Corinne.
3: Hello, everybody.
1: Yeah. Well, that's a bit like, no, we can hear you now. That's good. Yeah, so I sort of heard you off air before that your taxi driver likes your poems.
3: Yeah, he said I was very creative.
1: So what, you got the taxi over here, and what, did you read out one of your poems? Or?
3: Yeah, I recited one of my poems to him, and he really liked it. I should have gave him one of my cards for my book, but I forgot about it.
1: Well, the next time, yeah, give out your cards, people will buy your book. Your book's called Random Constructive Writings. We'll get to that soon. But you've been busy writing poems again?
3: Yeah, I wrote one on B.B. King.
1: Now, that'll be very handy for, well, handy for the last hour, but handy right now, actually, because he was born 101 years ago.
3: Oh, wow.
1: So, yeah, and I like the way he teamed up with U2 in 1989 when Love Comes to Town. And, he did quite a few things, B.B. King. Well, let's have a listen to the poem.
3: Okay. Riley B. King, known professionally as B.B. King, was an American blues guitarist, singer, songwriter. The B.B. in his name stands for Blues Boy. He was born 16th of September 1925. He married twice but had no children in his marriages, but had 15 children afterwards, unwed, to 15 different women. He sang songs like The Thrill Is Gone, Rock Me Baby, Blues Boys Tune, You're Gonna Miss Me, Bring It Home to Me, Why I Sing the Blues, Sweet Little Angel, When Love Comes to Town, Lucille, Blues Man, She's Dynamite, How Blue Can You Get, and many more. Unfortunately, at 89, on the 14th of May 2015, B.B. King died in Nevada, United States.
1: Well, there we go. So you can just about write about anything. Yeah. Your book's called Random Constructive Writings. It's on your website now.
3: Yeah, on CorinnePhillipsBook.com, www.CorinnePhillipsBook.com. 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
1: Yeah.
3: But it's available in hardcover, softcover, audio book, and ebook.
1: Yeah, and also, yeah. Well, look, well, I was about to say, because you can write about anything. The 21st anniversary party program comes up in October. Maybe you can write something about that.
3: Yeah, last year I wrote something for the 20th anniversary.
1: See if you can find that one as well.
3: Yeah, I can just about write. Now, on various subjects, that's why my poetry's so odd, because I don't have any theme, I just write on anything.
1: Exactly, okay. Oh, that's wonderful. Thanks for sharing that with us, Corinne. So stick around, we'll have a listen to something from your book later on.
3: Yeah.
1: We've got Woody Herman is coming up right now with The Four Brothers.

Woody Herman, and that's the four brothers. And coming up now, we have Duke Ellington. Now, this is Donkey Serenades, and this was released on Duke Ellington's 1958 album, Duke Ellington Live at the Bourne Skewer, with Duke Ellington himself on the piano. There's Cat Anderson, Shorty Baker, Willie Cook, Ray Nance, and Clark Terry on the trumpets. On the trombones, we have Quinton Jackson, Britt Woodman, and John Sanders. Jimmy Hamilton plays the tenor sax, and so does Paul Gonsleeves. And there's quite a few others in the band. Too many to mention. Let's just have a listen right now on 3CR.

Ella Fitzgerald and My Old Flame from her 1959 album Sing Sweet Songs for Swingers. Now, before we get into Andre Previn, I must mention too that the Moonee Valley Drifters and guests are performing live today, Sunday the 6th, at the Retreat Hotel in Sydney Road. That's at 3 p.m. today, so you can head on down there and enjoy the Moonee Valley Drifters at the Retreat Hotel in Sydney Road. That's today, 3 p.m. Now, Andre Previn is not just a great pianist, but he was actually a writer and composer and conductor for the MGM movie studios in the 1940s and the 50s. And coming up right now, we have this Los Angeles recording made in June 1958. This is Fat Stuff.

0: That's Andre Previn on the piano there. That's Fat Stuff from June 1958. Ella Fitzgerald was there from 1959, My Old Flame. And we had Duke Ellington from 1958 and The Donkey Serenade. And Woody Herman with The Four Brothers. It's just gone 4 o'clock, so we'll get into a bit of R&B, a bit of blues, a bit more rock and roll here on 8:55 a.m. We're on digital radio and we're live streaming around the world at 3cr.org.au, and you can take part in the program now 94198377. 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
0: It's Rockin' Roots on 3CR. Good morning, I'm John Simons.

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and that's Memphis Slim with The Life That I'm Living. Coming up now, we have Ivor Morton and Dave Kay. They're playing a piano each. So we've got two boogie-woogie pianos playing at the same time, along with Harry Roy's Tiger Ragamuffins. And this is a recording made August 1937. It's the Roy Club Rag.

0: Ivan Morton and Dave Kay, and the Harry Roy's Tiger Ragamuffins. That was Roy Club Rag from 1937. Memphis Slim was in there too with That's the Life I'm Living, and Albert Ammons and Pete Johnson with Cutting the Boogie from Arce Victor, and Jimmy Yancey on the boogie-woogie piano with Yancey's Stomp. It's the Rock and Roots program here. You can take part, 94198377. 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That's 94198377. And looking at music, or looking at entertainment history, now Mary Poppins, the movie, the first movie, starring Julie Andrews and Dick Van Dyke, premiered in Los Angeles in 1964 on this day. It received a total of 13 Academy Award nominations, including the Best Picture. 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Yep, yeah, I remember seeing that movie for the first time, but yeah, what a movie it is too, the Mary Poppins, yep. 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
0: Big Joe Turner is coming up right now. This is Little Bitty Gals Blues.

That's Dave Brubeck from the popular quartet, the Dave Brubeck Quartet, from 1950, September song. Well, it is September, so yep, we're going to have the song. And the absolute legendary Django Reinhardt is coming up right now on lead solo guitar, along with the band, and this is Night and Day.

0: Count Basie, and that's One Note Samba. And we had Django Reinhardt there as well with Night and Day from 1950, Dave Brubeck's September Song, and Little Bitty Girls Blues by Big Joe Turner. It's the Rock and Roots program here, and you can take part right now, 94198377. 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

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It's Rock and Roots on 3CR. Good morning, I'm John Simons.

Cab Calloway with an absolute legendary song called Minnie the Moocher. Yeah, that song, I like the way that song featured in the Blues Brothers movie as well, but it was an updated version, but that was the original recording that we just had. A big Joe Williams is coming up right now. We're crawling King Snake on 3CR.

I'm on jazz all round your door. Well, I'm a crawling cane snake, baby. Well, I'm on jazz all round your door. You ain't had a nerve to tell me you were well, she didn't want me no more. You couldn't see me, baby, passing by. I'ma be your crawling cane snake. 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I'm dying all around your door.

Big Joe Williams with Crawling King Snake, and coming up now we have B.B. King, who was born Riley King 101 years ago now. September 16th, 1925, he was born in Indianola in Mississippi. Now, the name came about when he was working at radio station WDIA in Memphis, Tennessee. That's where the station publicity man dubbed him as the Bill Street Boys Blue King. That name got shortened down to Blues Boy King and then eventually B.B. King. In 1950, he signed up to the Kent, Modern and RPM group of record labels. And yeah, he was brought to those labels' attention by talent scout Ike Turner. In 1951, his 8th single, 3 O'Clock Blues, became his first US R&B number one single. His first US chart crossover hit was in May 1964 with Rock Me Baby from 1955 right up until the late 1970s. B.B. King was averaging, get this, 300 gigs per year, and that's very close to 6 gigs per week. But getting back to his first 8 recordings coming up right now, this must be one of his very first recordings. This is She's Dynamite from 1950.

0: BB King with She's Dynamite from 1950, and Big Joe Turner was there too with Crawling King Snake. Cab Calloway, Minnie the Moocher, and Bessie Smith with Frosty Morning Blues. Aren't you glad that we don't have the Frosty Mornings anymore, because spring's with us? But anyway, we should get back to some poems there. And Corinne, you just enjoyed the music there?
1: Hello, yeah, good music. I like the old music.
0: Yeah, it's good that we don't, the commercial stations don't play music that's too old. I'm glad we got it here.
1: Yeah.
0: I've got another Beatles special coming up in November.
1: Yeah, that'll be good. The previous Beatles specials were good. I listened to them on audio on demand. Yeah. I repeatedly listen to them.
0: Yeah, you can with audio on demand. I think it was a whole year of programs you can listen to.
1: Yeah.
0: but the one that's coming up in November, it's going to be like the rise of Beatlemania. The whole year of 1963, the Beatles went from a small nightclub group to an international worldwide group in 1 year.
1: Yeah.
0: So that'll be interesting. So, you know, let's hear something from your book.
1: Okay, there's two poems from my book that I've never said before on the program. One's called The Field of Life.
0: No, we haven't heard this one.
1: Yeah, it goes, running through the field of life, looking at the pillow of love, yearning for it but never grasping it. Then I see why the roses that smell so sweet and permeate such tenderness. Then hope within me blossoms. Then as I see the lush green grass, the mountains, the glorious waterfalls. If love's great hand produced nature's beauty, love must be out there somewhere.
0: Well, that's good. It says a lot too. That's in your book, Random Constructive
1: Yeah,
0: Writing.
1: That's in my book.
0: Yeah.
1: Yeah, that's one of the poems in my book. I haven't said on that program before.
0: No. So,
1: yeah.
0: Good to hear something new. So, your book's at your website right now.
1: Yeah, www.corinnephillipsbook.com.
0: Okay, we've got time for one more poem from your book.
1: Okay, one poem. It's called The Street Directory. Now, I've updated the street directory to the GPS, so this version I've never said on the program before.
0: Okay. A poem about GPS, okay.
1: Yeah. GPS helps us find our way when we are lost. Perhaps life is one big GPS. I don't know. But everything comes at a price, and the GPS costs $200.
0: There we go. Yeah, so, but your book costs less than that.
1: much less.
0: What was it? If you buy the ebook, it's only $5. That's
1: less than $5.
0: Less, okay. So your website's up there now.
1: Yeah, my website's up and running at the moment.
0: Yeah.
1: So if you just Google Random Constructive Writings, you'll get my website.
0: That's easy to find. Okay.
1: Yeah.
0: That's great. Well, let's stick around as we get back into some more music on 3CR. And this is Lightning Hopkins.

Lightning Hopkins there, that's Someday Baby. Coming up now, we have Gate Mouth Moore with some R&B, and this is I Ain't Mad At You, a recording made in New York, May 1945, with Gate Mouth Moore on the vocals, and there's also Bill Martin on the trumpet, Josh Jackson on the tenor sax, Flaps Dungey on the alto sax, Pete Johnson on the piano, and Dallas Bartley plays the bass.

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After Big Boy Grubb, up one of the pioneers of R&B and a huge influence on Elvis Presley, that was No More Lover. Coming up now, H-Bomb Bergeson with this New York recording of Give It Up for the Savoy Records label. This recording made January 1952 with H-Bomb Bergeson on vocals, Leon Cumgee's on the trombone, Pinky Williams on alto sax, Ken Hastings plays the tenor sax, Jimmy Neely on piano, Laverne Baker on bass, and Jack Parker plays the drums.

0: H-Bomb Ferguson with Give It Up, and we had Arthur Big Boy Grow Up with No More Lover, Gate Mouth Moore with I Ain't Mad at You from 1945 from the Savoy label, and Lightning Hopkins with Someday. Just gone 5 o'clock here, so that's the... So that's it for another Rock and Roots program. Now, Mark Langdale's on next week, and Corinne, you'll come back next week. And come back next week and write something fresh for the program.
1: Yeah, for sure.
0: That'd be great. Okay, so I'm John Simons, and thank you for listening to Rock and Roots. Mark Langdale's on next week, and we're both back on next week. We'll see you then.

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I'm a star. I'm a star. I fly Learjet, drive a forest car. When I walk the streets, well, the girlies, they say, shine undies, please. No, God don't. I'm not speaking no shit. Ooh. Number one, straight to platinum, the hit. Now I have you all transfixed. I'll be back in 6 months with more to eat. Jackpot Willy Clever has writer's block. No, God no, I'm not a speaking that shit.

Did you know that Western Sahara is Africa's last colony? The issue of Western Sahara was raised in the Eddie Mabo case referencing Terra Nullius. Western Sahara is illegally occupied by Morocco. Indigenous Sahrawis are denied their right to self-determination. France continues to veto United Nations human rights observation in Western Sahara. Sahrawi people are being killed by Israeli drones. Like to learn more? Become informed. Become an Australia Western Sahara Association member at awsa.org.au. Australian Western Sahara Association is a 3CR supporter.

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1: Harsh extreme weather events are starting to dominate human lives and the economy. Many of us live through it. Everyone can see climate change is here. We cover it all from breaking science to breaking news. Welcome back to a new season of Radio EcoShock. I try to keep it real. There is no need to invent total doom just yet. As scientist Michael Mann says, things are bad enough as they are. Later, we find the world food situation is not as bad as you might think this year, despite war, drought, fires, and repeated heat waves. The lead story could be terrible, home-burning wildfires in the Pacific Northwest. I lived through that smoke and fear of sudden evacuation again this year. It is a thick gray cloud of stinking smoke outside my studio window right now. Later in this hour, you will hear a bit about Spokane, Houston, Reno, and the BC Okanagan. Expect more wildfires next week with expert Michael Flanagan. Listeners in the Midwest, like Indiana and the East, are going, wildfires? That's not our summer. We have floods everywhere, and it's raining so strangely. Extreme rainfall events are popping up all over the world. Radio EcoShock has an expert on that in coming weeks. We haven't forgotten you. Thinking globally, the headline climate story in the summer of 2026 is really the UK and Europe, which is warming at twice the world average. We start right now with a top expert from the European Union's Copernicus Climate Service.
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1: In the dangerous summer of 2026, Europe takes the top spot. 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
3: Thank you so much.
1: You do many interviews, and almost everyone begins with the same question. Europe is warming twice as fast as the rest of the world. Apparently, this is news to most people outside of Europe and many Europeans as well. Why is Europe warming faster?
3: So there's a number of reasons why Europe is warming faster than the global average. And the world in general is not warming at an equal rate. So land areas are warming faster than the ocean. And then different regions within our planet are warming faster. So the Arctic is the fastest warming place on the planet, with the rate is 3 to 4 times the global average rate. Europe is warming at twice the average rate because it has a lot of land area, because of the proximity to the Arctic. It's also effectively found between the very fast warming Arctic and Northern Africa, which is also warming rapidly, which gives the opportunity for warm air to flow from Africa into Europe. And then there's also changes in weather patterns, and particularly in the summer period, which means Europe is more susceptible to heat waves. There's changes in how reflective Europe is as well. There's less snow and ice than there used to be at the end of winter, and there is less cloud cover as well through the improvements that have been made in reducing low-level aerosols and pollutants in our atmosphere.
1: Yes, well, tell us about the train of heat waves striking Europe this summer.
3: It's really been a lot. So this summer has not been defined by a single heat wave, but by a succession of them. I think, where I am, we've had a series of 6 heat waves. The first 2 that we had in May and June were truly exceptional in terms of, record temperatures that we'd normally see in July or August. And the number of heat waves has really impacted Western Europe in particular. And it's compounded with other climate variables that have had significant impacts. So in addition to these series of heat waves, which have led to these temperatures, we've also had a record dry period. So we've seen exceptionally dry soils and exceptionally low river levels. So the major riverine arteries of Europe, like the Danube, the Seine, the Rhine, and the Thames, are all at incredibly low levels for the time of year. And this combination of hot and dry weather conditions has really led to a very high wildfire risk as well. So 2026 is running in second place for both emissions from wildfires and also the proportion of Europe that has been burnt by wildfires in 2026.
1: The low rivers are quite important. A lot of internal trade in Europe happens on those rivers. Then you have the tourism and you have the agriculture. Even some nuclear power plants had to close down because they couldn't get enough cooling water. Is it an absolute record or is this just a very low level for Europe's rivers this year?
3: It is an absolute record for many of the river basins. So for the Danube and the Rhine in particular, some of the river stations have been at their lowest ever level. And the reason why we have seen such a interesting summer is really this compounding effect of the heat waves, the deficits that we've seen in rainfall and soil moisture, as I already mentioned, and these hot and dry conditions also then accelerated the evaporation from soils, rivers, and reservoirs. So one of the fascinating things has been, you know, things have been discovered in rivers that we didn't know existed. I think, you know, my favorite story was that a woolly mammoth skeleton was discovered in the Danube. So that was fascinating. And as you mentioned, there's been impacts for energy, impacts for infrastructure, impacts for transport of goods. And we will see impacts on our food security because the yields across Europe are going to be much, much lower than anticipated because of these hot and dry conditions.
1: And you mentioned the wildfires. The wildfires in France were so serious, the president called a national emergency. For a little while there, it looked like the historic city of Bordeaux could burn. This is not just the Mediterranean where we might expect fires, but even in northern European countries. Is the fire threat spreading?
3: Yes, it is. So the wildfire risk is increasing both geographically and also through time as well. So we now see fires starting much earlier in the spring, and we're seeing fires at latitudes that aren't historically known for having large wildfires. So you're right in that we almost expect there to be fires in Spain and Portugal and Greece, but this year we've seen, you know, fires in Ireland, in Norway, and in countries like Germany and the Netherlands, which, you know, the risk is increasing. And obviously with wildfires, it's not just the weather conditions that drive that wildfire. You also need the fuel load. And that's really what we saw in France and Spain, that we had an incredibly wet spring, which led to very high vegetation growth. And then once we saw these heat waves, that vegetation dried out. And it ultimately became a tinderbox scenario where, you know, any stray sparks from a tractor hitting a rock, or, you know, one example was a metallic balloon hitting a power line. These sparks create that ignition source, which has led to loss of life and loss of infrastructure across Europe.
1: I just saw a new study from the Potsdam Institute released August 20th, finding by the end of this century, about 39% more land in Europe would be burned by wildfires every year compared with today at the rate we're going. And in a high emission scenario, it would be around 192%. So are these heat waves directly responsible for the extreme drought and the wildfires, or had that process already begun before the summer heat?
3: It's always a combination, ultimately. So we've got the long-term trend of global heating, So right now we are at 1.4 degrees above the pre-industrial level. And we know in a warmer world, when we have extreme events such as heat waves, they are more intense. So they're hotter temperatures, they last longer, and they happen more frequently. So we have always had heat waves, and that's been one of the interesting narratives that in June, the previous hottest record for the United Kingdom was back in 1976. So that was a record that it held for 50 years, similar to the US with the record for the Dust Bowl era. You know, that record lasted almost 100 years, but that has also been broken this year. So we've always had exceptional heat waves in the past. What is different now is those heat waves are hotter than they would have been back then. So if you compare the climate conditions with 76 or with the 1930s in the US, the temperatures that have been observed this year are 3 to 5 degrees hotter than they otherwise would have been.
1: You know, summer is supposed to be the wonderful season. Many Europeans get long holidays and head off to special places. But now I'm wondering, how are people seeing what happened this year and what is going on with European summers?
3: Yeah, that's a question that I've been asked a lot, actually. And I think for me, it's been really interesting to see the transition from, climate change and climate impact being something distant on the horizon to really disrupting our daily lives. And this summer, we've certainly seen, schools closed. Transport has been incredibly challenging with train lines buckling. Trains have even come off their lines because of the buckling. Roads have melted. Schools have closed. Hospitals have had their most intense days ever. So we're really seeing this structural shift with events lasting longer, occurring earlier, and combining with other climate factors like drought and wildfire.
1: We talked about why Europe is warming twice as fast as the rest of the globe's average. What is happening with the oceans around Europe, like the Med, the Atlantic, and the Baltic?
3: So they vary. But we've just had a press release out this week showing that the global ocean is now the highest temperature ever recorded. And this is really important because ultimately the ocean is our driver of weather patterns. And what happens in the ocean doesn't stay in the ocean. So the ocean has absorbed 90% of the excess heat from climate change. And we see this changing the distribution and frequency of marine heat waves around the world. So when we look at the ocean around Europe, the Western Med, the Western Mediterranean, the Bay of Biscay, which is in the Atlantic, the North Sea and other parts of the North Atlantic have all been experiencing marine heat waves over the last few months, which has further exacerbated the heat waves that we've seen on land. This happens because when the ocean is much warmer, you don't get those cool sea breezes coming in the evening. So nighttime temperatures stay above 20 degrees, and that's known as a tropical night. And that's really when our productivity suffers because we struggle to get to sleep in incredibly warm houses and buildings.
1: In fact, some of the experts I've spoken with, medical experts, say that the warm nights are perhaps the most dangerous part of these heat waves. When the body's core temperature doesn't get a chance to cool down, are you seeing many records being set for warm nights in Europe in this past summer?
3: Yes, we are. And we've got a climate tool called Thermal Trace, where everyone has the ability to investigate not only how heat waves have changed through time, but one of the signals of a heat wave, which is tropical nights. So we are seeing an increase in tropical nights impacting Europe in general. We're seeing more people across the world being exposed to heat stress. And that was one of the indicators that we saw this year that the particularly in May and June, but also in July and August, those tropical nights really impacting health. And the heat health impacts are really critical for us to adapt and mitigate against going forward.
1: We're also learning that tropical nights can affect the behavior of wildfires. It used to be that wildfires calmed down over the night and the firefighters didn't even fight them at night. But now we've got planes trying to fly in the night and the fires are flaring up because it's not cooling down the way it should.
3: That's right.
1: There are continuous fires erupting in the North American West. As you know, they're still happening right now, and it looks like a record fire year in Europe, as we've been talking about. That means great clouds of smoke and carbon are rising into the atmosphere, and yet the Copernicus Service says that the year-to-date global fire emissions total is still currently at the lowest values in 24 years. How could that be?
3: I would have to deflect you to one of my colleagues in CAMS to answer that, unfortunately. We defer to the Copernicus Atmosphere Monitoring Service for fire emissions data. So apologies, I can't answer that.
1: Not a problem. I will look up in their press releases and add that after this interview. Okay, so in the strong El Nino of 1997-98, Indonesian wildfires made that country the third largest source of carbon emissions in the world, hard to believe, trailing only the United States and China. And it looks like that's happening again with big fires on the jungle islands of Sumatra and Borneo. Are you part of the team that is looking at that, or is that the Copernicus Eye in the Sky people seeing it from space?
3: That is also CAM, so the Copernicus Atmosphere Monitoring Service as well. So they've shared, there was a press release that came out recently talking about the Indonesian wildfires. And unfortunately, this is one of the risks associated with a strong El Nino event. El Nino often leads to hot and dry conditions over the maritime continent, so over Indonesia, Southeast Asia, and Australia. And these fires that we're seeing in Indonesia are one of the most common consequences of a stronger El Nino event.
1: Getting back to Europe, is it fair to say this extreme summer of 2026 is a kind of climate turning point, historic, if you will?
3: I would love to be able to answer that. I think the proof will ultimately be at COP31 in Turkey, which is obviously coming up in 3 months' time, to really see how ambitious the decision-makers are there to ensure we are both mitigating future emissions to limit global warming to as close to what we have now as much as possible, but also to adapt. And we really need to do both, to adapt to our existing climate reality, which will continue to warm as long as we continue to emit fossil fuels into the atmosphere. I think one of the things that has changed this year is that the dialogue hasn't just been in the usual circles that you would expect that people are interested in and concerned about climate change. It's really been, you know, in the street WhatsApp chat, in the pub, in the playground. So it's really impacting a lot of people. And I think people are very concerned about, their loved ones, vulnerable members of society. We don't have the infrastructure in place to ensure that hospitals and schools remain open as cool refuges. So that also brings additional burdens on already very stressed public systems.
1: For listeners in other countries, what is the Copernicus Climate Change Service, and does it monitor just Europe or the whole world?
3: So we monitor the whole world. So the Copernicus Climate Change Service is it is funded by the European Union and implemented by ECMWF. And with ECMWF being the European Centre for Medium Range Weather Forecasts. ECMWF is an independent intergovernmental organization that is supported by European countries, and it is really known for producing one of the world's leading weather forecasts. And Copernicus is part of the European Union Space Programme, and we have the role of providing free and open data for the climate to enable decision makers and society to understand how our climate is changing and how they can prepare to improve their resilience.
1: Do you think climate change and these impacts are coming faster? Is it accelerating? And where do we stand now? How are you feeling? How are you taking all these big changes in Europe?
3: Yeah, so great question. And there are some scientists that suggest we are in an acceleration phase. From my perspective, the long-term trend is very clear. It continues to go up, and within that long-term trend, that rate of that trend does change through time, through natural variability and the weather systems that we have at the time. So back in the noughties, we had what was known as the climate hiatus, where it looked quite, well, that's what it was called, but it wasn't a hiatus at all. But there wasn't much of an increase in that long-term trend. Right now, the increase is stronger than it has been historically, but whether that's part of, you know, the variation in the long-term trend, I think we need a few more years of data to really unpack that. What we know, though, regardless of whether climate change is going faster or not, we know that extreme events get more intense, they get more frequent, and they last longer. So the events that we've seen in 2026 are really the front line of this underlying trend of a climate system that is continuing to accumulate heat. In terms of where we're at right now for 2026, at the moment it looks like 2026 will rank in probably third place. But it all depends what happens with the anomalies, both over land and in the ocean, for the next few months. And we know the El Nino event is continuing to intensify until November, December. And the seasonal forecasts have projected that this event is the strongest one that we have seen for decades. So we are likely to see 2027 break even more records. So the sooner we can adapt, the better society will be.
1: As we wrap this up, Samantha Burgess, what are you working on next?
3: Great question. So we are just about to start our review of the August Climate Bulletin, and then we're doing an additional analysis of the summer over Europe to provide a bit more context of how all these different climate drivers have come together to give us an exceptional summer.
1: From the UK, we've been speaking with Samantha Burgess, the climate lead at the European Centre for Medium-Range Weather Forecasts. 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Samantha, thank you so much for sharing with our listeners.
3: 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Have a great day.
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1: The facts of global greenhouse emissions often surprise us. A string of fire experts tell us carbon emissions from wildfires in the Northern Hemisphere are increasing rapidly and dangerously. They are records for area burned, but also for intensity, and that burns carbon not just from trees and branches, but right out of the soil, too, and there's a lot of CO2 down there. So why does the Copernicus Atmosphere Monitoring Service, or CAMS, say fire emissions are going down globally? That's a puzzle. A press summary of their latest August report says, quote, "While emissions have risen sharply in several fire-affected regions in recent weeks, lower-than-average emissions from seasonal biomass burning across tropical Africa mean that year-to-date global total is still currently at the lowest values in 24 years of the global fire assimilation system. The GFAS dataset and others indicate that reduced seasonal fires in tropical Africa is a major contributing factor to the general decrease in year-to-date global emissions, end quote from Copernicus. Well, that is kind of good news, but I think this apparent reduction in global fire emissions can be misleading. First, it can give you the impression that emissions are going better than expected due to changes in African agricultural methods. Actually, with the African reductions, we could have seen real help for the climate, but that is being partly offset by growing megafires in the Northern Hemisphere. If we had fire seasons more normal to the 1980s, the atmosphere would be less polluted from this source of carbon, the wild carbon. Here is the important key difference, though. Most African savanna fires are fast cycling. Vegetation regrowth during the following wet season reabsorbs much of the released carbon dioxide. But northern boreal fires and wildfires in the Pacific Northwest are releasing carbon stored over decades, even centuries, from the trees and the plants, and it takes that long again to be recaptured. Forest fires release more lasting carbon that stays up there for a generation. It heats everything more, pushing towards tipping points where nature cannot go back. Right on the equator, Indonesia has burst out in wildfires again. This is an ominous echo of tropical forest fires there in the El Nino year of 1997-98. Burning trees ignited pools of underground peat, fuel built up over hundreds of years. It was up to 10 meters or 30 feet deep and more. That year, Indonesia rocketed to become the third largest emitter of greenhouse gases in the world, following only the United States and China. Permanent changes to the climate of the world likely came from that event and certainly from that El Nino. That 97-98 El Nino was the strongest in human measurement until this year. In 98, vast clouds of smoke rolled over Singapore and Malaysia for months, souring diplomatic relations and causing mass health problems. Those fires could not be controlled or put out until the following rain season. Now it's happening again. Those fires could not be controlled or put out until the following rain season. Now it's happening again in Kalimantan, Indonesia,

Right back with something completely different.

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3: Changing subjects completely, in Britain of the 1800s, homosexuality was a crime worthy of prison. Famous playwright Oscar Wilde's partner, Lord Douglas, called it the love that dare not speak its name. Now we are in the same position with climate change. Things are breaking badly as humans try to survive flood, fires, drought, and heat beyond heat. But the words climate change are just not heard in the news reports. Take the latest astounding tragedy of Nepal. A wall of water up to 150 feet high, and I don't know how many meters that is exactly, it smashed down through mountain valleys in Nepal and China. We don't yet know the full death rate, but it's high, and it includes many tourists. Bridges, power stations, and towns were washed away in minutes. It's spectacular. All that water came from melting glaciers in the Himalayas. But why are the Himalayan glaciers melting, Mr. Newsman or Ms. Newswoman? You would think this is just nature. You know, things happen. Meanwhile, glaciers are melting, shrinking, and even disappearing all over the world, for some reason. Just as a test, I picked a random day to survey television news reports as much of Western North America burned in the United States and Canada. I recorded 30 TV news reports about extreme heat, drought, and wildfires on the evening of August 8th. Here are just a few snippets from that adventure.
4: Look at this, the emergency unfolding. These are catastrophic fires in and around Spokane, Washington. Tens of thousands escaping as flames move in, hundreds of homes burning to the ground, firefighters working around the clock.
5: 95 large fires are burning uncontained across the United States as of this morning, August 7th. Oregon just invoked its Emergency Conflagration Act, the highest wildfire emergency declaration a state can make. And here is the number that should stop you cold. Nearly 50,000 new acres burned across the United States.

0: It's in a single day, per the IMSR. 5.6 million acres burned year to date, running at 144% of the 10-year average.
1: Category 5 and 6 fires, the terminology they use, but it basically means that there's just the fire goes across the top of the trees. He described flames on a 100-foot tree, flames going 200 feet above that, and the fire creating its own weather system, which creates lightning, which then feeds on itself. It growing from the initial area where they were throwing all of their resources at the initial attack when it was first spotted, spreading from that initial site to 1,000 hectares in an hour.
2: On this Saturday night, fleeing an explosive wildfire. More than 20,000 residents in BC's interior, including our Global News team, forced to evacuate from one of the fastest fires crews have ever seen.
3: Everything's gone. It's all gone.
4: The biggest concern tonight is across north central Washington, where three massive wildfires have now burned well over 300,000 acres combined. The largest is the Kaiser Canyon fire near Nispelum. It sparked July 16th after a lightning strike and has burned nearly 137,000 acres. Homeowners like Glenn escaping the flames.
5: Just left with the clothes I got on, my hat.
6: 700 homes burned in Spokane. Another 230 burned in a fire in Canada's Okanagan Valley, with the city of Summerland evacuated. Many more people were burned out in ranches and rural homes across the West. Millions had to breathe dangerous smoke-polluted air. Many felt they were locked in by smoke smog, almost like COVID all over again. Surprise, surprise. Not a single one of those 30 newscasts, from commercial channels or those with government funding, mentioned climate change or global warming. Again, this stuff just happens. Climate change is the condition that dare not say its name. We need to add a street chant. Climate change, say its name.
7: Climate change, say its name.
6: I said at the start we need to keep it real. Keeping the facts when we can get to them. No doubt you've seen reports on mainstream media and social media. Stock up on food, because global food production is taking a big hit this year. There are serious concerns. No grain shipments through the Black Sea for Russia, world's largest grain exporter, with 70% going through the Black Sea, and none for Ukraine either. Export terminals and ships from both countries have been attacked in war with drones and missiles. Some crops in Russia will not be harvested because farmers cannot get or cannot afford diesel for their tractors or trucks to transport it. The last time Russia was unable to export grains, mainly wheat, through the Black Sea, bread prices doubled across North Africa. That was in the Russian heat and fire wave of 2010. Some people think the revolutions of the Arab Spring the next year were fueled by that increase in basic food prices. Others disagree with that theory, but it reached public consciousness.
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6: What if extreme weather events, made stronger by climate change, hit a couple of major world food-growing regions? We go into food shock. Let's explore what that can mean. On February 12, 2016, in Washington, D.C., at the annual meeting of the American Association for the Advancement of Science, a group of British and American scientists provided their latest report on the fragility and the resilience of the global food system. We're joined by one of the presenters, Dr. Joshua Elliott, from the Computation Institute at the University of Chicago. 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
9: Thanks very much, Alex.
6: Well, before we go deeper into where our food really comes from, let's try for a snapshot of what food shock would look like if we were watching news as it develops. What might they be describing?
9: Well, it can really run the gamut depending on, of course, where the shock occurs in the world. But what we tried to do in the report was look back at the historical period, both from the perspective of strictly of historical data and observational data on food system shocks, and also from a set of models, crop models and food system models, that predict from climate and weather what agricultural productivity will look like. What we found is that globally, a sort of extreme food system shock equated to roughly a 10% loss in global calories, and that's from the big major food and commodity crops, which is maize, soy, wheat, and rice, which together account for, I think, about 80% of the total calories we produce in the world. That 10% loss can come from a lot of different places, and it really depends on the distribution of production and, of course, on the effects of weather. So for corn and soy, which are, of course, very, very heavily concentrated in certain key breadbasket regions, especially in the Midwest United States and in parts of South America, we found that a food system shock of this sort of scale really required a major drought event in the United States Midwest. So the kind of events we saw in 1988, in 2012, et cetera. And if we're talking about on the much longer time scale, the kind of events we saw in the U.S. Dust Bowl in the 1930s, which is a lot of what I was talking about at the AAAS meeting.
6: Now add this in 2026. European food production at the very same time is expected to go down due to extreme drought and, to a lesser degree, fires. Irrigation from rivers was mainly cut off as well. A train of heat waves further stressed crops into failure. The European Commission's JRC Mars Bulletin indicates persistent summer heat waves and severe water deficits across France, Germany, Italy, Czechia, Hungary, and Romania. Well, the yield forecasts for summer crops have been cut sharply, trailing up to 14% below the five-year average, with local crop failures reported. Regional crop failures will create regional stresses, but for once, the global food outlook for this coming harvest in the Northern Hemisphere is not as bad as it looks. According to the UN Food and Agricultural Organization, the FAO, global food production in 2026 presents a pretty mixed picture. The FAO says in 2026 total cereal output will be almost 3,000 million tons. That is only a 1.9% drop from 2025, which was the record year. So this year's global grain harvest is still the second largest harvest on record. Global wheat is down a little, about 4%. China reported a record summer grain harvest topping 150 million tons, a bumper crop. China also reported reserves of most cereals, and that means less need to import things like wheat, which will reduce stress on the global market. That mirrors what happened to China's big oil reserves, offsetting the Persian Gulf closure. India is also expecting a fourth consecutive record wheat harvest, at 120 million metric tons. That's due to favorable monsoon conditions. Indian rice output remains near record levels, meaning India should be able to export more rice, helping to ease deficits elsewhere. Although those are government agency predictions for India, other news reports from Indian media are less hopeful about the harvest. This is from WION News, July 17th, 2026.
10: The other big headline coming in from India, it's facing its weakest monsoon start in nearly a quarter of a century, threatening crops, farmers, food production, and most importantly, bringing about fears of drought. It's a massive concern at this point. According to India's weather department, after briefly reviving early this month, the monsoon has lost momentum once again. The monsoon covered the entire country on the 9th of July, just one day behind the schedule. The rainfall deficit, which had crossed 30% in June, started narrowing, but then that recovery has proved short-lived. According to the IMD, India received a rainfall deficit of around 23% between the 1st of June and the 16th of July. Compared to the usual, and while rainfall for the week of July 9 to 15 alone was 51% below normal. By mid-July, India's rainfall deficit has reportedly exceeded the full season deficit recorded during the devastating 2002 drought, when rainfall eventually ended 19% below normal. However, the comparison is not exact because the monsoon continues until September and additional rainfall could still reduce the deficit. Meteorologists say El Nino is the biggest reason behind this weak monsoon. The warming of sea surface temperatures in the central and eastern Pacific disrupts global wind patterns, which in turn weakens the moisture-laden winds reaching India and typically suppresses monsoon rainfall. El Nino, by the way, was also a major factor behind the 2002 drought. And forecasts suggest it will strengthen further this season.
6: So the two world's most populous countries did well agriculturally this year, and that's due to the climate casino. They got dealt good cards. Food threats are reported by mainstream news, often in the business news, and amplified by social media, and that gets clicks for frightening stories. Better news about near record harvests are less reported and make dismal YouTube video ratings. But maybe you and I can worry less about food this year. Next year, who knows? Cutting off the world's biggest exporter of fertilizers, the Persian Gulf countries, could show up in poor crops next year. And we are still waiting for the food clincher that several Radio EcoShock guests have warned us about. What if two or more of the world's major food baskets fail at the same time? We know some of the answers. There have been studies about that. That is when we find out who will eat and who will not, as Earth now hosts 8.2 billion people. And if I sound a little froggy in the throat, it's because the smoke is managing to get through even our tight windows and walls. Strange heat waves in the southern hemisphere. Hot nights. In many parts of South America and at times South Africa, it seems summer never left and winter never came. On August 27th, 2026, Brazil recorded its hottest winter night ever. Think about that. As extreme temperature tracker Maximiliano Herrera reports, in Suiabata, Brazil, the nighttime minimum was 29.2 C, almost 85 degrees Fahrenheit. Suiabata is about 1,000 miles or 1,700 kilometers south of the equator. They are used to blazing hot temperatures in the summer, comfortable in the 70s in the winter, around 25 C. They might expect lows of 66 Fahrenheit, 19 C at night, not 29 C or 85 Fahrenheit. Just as in South America, South Africa was hit by unusual winter heat waves this year. Some provinces in the interior recorded their warmest average June temperatures since 1979 and maybe ever. People in the southern hemisphere count on cooler days and nights in winter. The people, plants, and animals regenerate then. When they can't cool off, even a night, everything suffers. The excellent West Coast meteorologist and YouTuber Daniel Swain touched on hotter nights in his end of August live stream. Here is that short clip.
11: So today's focus will mainly be on the significant long-duration heat wave that is already affecting Southern California, and the effects of which will continue to grow as the heat wave actually peaks in intensity, not until the second half of this week. So whatever hot temperatures we've seen so far, they will be hotter Wednesday, Thursday, and or Friday of this week. So significant impacts expected from a human health perspective, and then also potentially from a wildfire perspective as well. Talk a little bit about that, and also about why this heat wave, plus all the other heat waves you've seen recently, and any heat waves we see moving forward into the fall, will likely continue to be much more humid than average along especially the Southern California coast, but perhaps also increasingly along the Central California coast as well as we go later into the fall. And the effects that will have in terms of what it means or how we perceive these heat waves. Something else I want to talk about is how so far this season, what we've really been experiencing are conditions that are much warmer than average at night in particular, but less extremely warm during the daytime, at least in California. Now, in other parts of the West, it's a different story. But the story this summer really has been elevated overnight warmth as well, and I want to talk about that too. Finally, I do want to touch briefly on the potential, still low but definitely not zero, and probably rising, for some sort of tropical storm or hurricane remnants to affect Central or Southern California later as we get into early and mid-September. I talked previously about how the marine heat wave, initially not associated with El Nino, but now as we get into August, increasingly associated directly with this very strong developing El Nino event, might increase the odds of an errant tropical storm remnants making its way toward California late summer and into the fall. There are some early hints that the odds of this will be rising as we go over the next couple of weeks. Nothing going to happen this week, but looking next week and beyond, the odds of something like that are probably beginning to rise. And so that's something else I'd like to talk about, too. Okay, so I'm not going to focus in particular on the wildfire situation in the West during the session. I see some questions coming in on that front. That just isn't the main focus today. But I will say this, which is that this is already in the Pacific Northwest, by many metrics, the worst wildfire season on record, not just to date, but even if we just assume the season ended today. Based on the number of acres burned, it's been a very destructive season in terms of structures burned in Washington state, in Utah, and in Colorado in particular. And it remains very active with a further increase in fire activity again expected later this week as the ridge begins to break down and as windy conditions return to the Pacific Northwest. So once again, a drought and wind-driven escalation in wildfire risk up there rather than a heat-driven one, which is sort of the pattern we've seen for a good chunk of the summer, although there have been some significant heat waves up there as well. A little bit closer to California, and some of these fires technically have been burning at least a little bit on the California side of the California-Nevada border. The Hawk Fire started north of Verde, just northwest of Reno in Nevada over the weekend. This was a wind-driven fire a slope and wind-driven fire under red flag conditions. It's been very hot with very elevated overnight temperatures. I'll talk about that a little bit more in a minute in the Great Basin in western Nevada, far northeastern California in recent weeks. And that fire, unfortunately, did burn quite aggressively up and over the mountain peak. There was a little bit of a mountain wave effect that sort of pushed the fire aggressively back downslope into some populated areas on the northwestern side of the Reno suburbs. Reno has sprawled out so much in the last 20 years, it's a little hard to know exactly what to call some areas since I'm not a local. But anyway, on the northwestern side of Reno, there was some structural loss. I don't think the toll has been completed yet, but it may be as high as in the dozens, which, believe it or not, because of some relatively low population density in Nevada and some relatively good luck in terms of lack of disastrous fires on the Sierra Front, this will probably be among, if not the single highest, structure loss event from a wildfire ever observed in the state of Nevada, which will then mean that the state of Washington, the state of Utah, and the state of Nevada may have experienced their worst structure loss events on record already this fire season, with some very high losses also in Colorado. So although California, again, has not seen a particularly active fire year thus far, nor a significant number of structures lost, and that may continue, which is consistent with the seasonal outlook, it has been a very, very different fire season across the rest of the West, with some states experiencing by far their worst fire seasons on record, in some states by acres, in other states by structures lost, and also including a notably high number so far of season-to-date wildland firefighter-related incidents, including entrapments and deaths. It has been a very challenging fire season for a number of reasons, part of which is because it's been particularly extreme, and part of which also arises from disruption at various wildland firefighting entities within the federal government, despite reassurances to the contrary. That has been, according to almost everybody who's actually on the ground, that has been the experience, is that there is significant disruption and there simply aren't enough people available to manage the growing load. So again, not a focus of today's discussion, but I just wanted to mention it.
6: Find Daniel Swain at Weather West on YouTube and follow him on most social platforms. I do. He is one of your best trackers and sources. During the Los Angeles fires, Daniel was streaming through the night, pulling video from obscure trail cameras, up-to-the-minute live news coverage, his own weather analysis, while tracking live user reports, looking at the camera, and while quite sick. He is amazing. Daniel Swain, Weather West. By the way, hotter nights in this new climate have completely changed wildfire fighting. Until the last decade or so, wildfirefighters generally stopped for the night. They got a little rest. With night cooling, the fire slowed down, and it wasn't safe for fixed-wing or rotary helicopters to operate in the smoky dark. Now, with climate change, many nights are not cooling down as before, and some wildfires are just exploding overnight. You have to catch them while and before that happens. Also, maybe to cope with that, night flight technology has improved, and firefighting flights continue into the night in a lot of places. A lot of that new tech and technique was developed by the military and then transferred to the civilian need to contain wildfires even at night. That is happening in Europe as well, with the new fire regime there. And it's not just night choppers, but soldiers with shovels and hoses being called out in the last resort. Expect more of that. As climate change continues, as the ultimate threat to civilization, we will see military merged into trying to protect cities and crops because we failed to prevent overcarbonization of the atmosphere. Predictions for warmer winter in North America are appearing due to the El Niño, and they struggle with various unknowns. Of course, winters as we know them will almost disappear completely in many parts of the subtropics as the world becomes 2 or 3 degrees warmer than ever before in human experience, and that will happen this century. Thank you for listening to Radio EcoShock this week, and thank you for caring about this world. I'm Alex Smith. Isn't the future both terrifying and exciting? Whatever, most of us hope to live long enough to find out. This is my latest song.

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0: The state Labor government has begun works on demolishing Melbourne's 44 public housing towers to be replaced with private housing. Already, hundreds of residents have been displaced, often into unsuitable homes under duress.
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0: Welcome to Women on the Line, a radical intersectional current affairs program making space for the voices of women and gender diverse people. Produced at 3CR Community Radio in Naarm, Melbourne, and broadcast on the Community Radio Network, my name is Phuong Tran. Women on the Line acknowledges that this program is produced on the land of the Wurundjeri Woiwurrung people of the Kulin Nation and that their sovereignty was never ceded. We acknowledge their elders past and present, as well as the traditional owners of the land on which you're hearing us from. This always was and always will be Aboriginal land. For this week's episode of Women on the Line, we speak to Sunday, chairperson of Anak Bayan Melbourne and member of Migrante Australia, about the exploitation of Filipino migrant workers in so-called Australia. In response to workers' testimonies of wage theft, unpaid mandatory superannuation, coercion, and unsafe conditions in the workplace, Migrante Australia has launched a new campaign called Laban Migrante, Unite All Workers to Fight All Forms of Exploitation. In this conversation, we talk about Australia's neoliberal policies that set the conditions for employers to take advantage of workers, the social, political, and economic conditions in the Philippines that are forcing people to seek work in Australia, and the ways in which Migrante Australia is organising for self-determination back home and for the rights of workers in this country. My name is Phuong and I'm speaking to Sunday for Women on the Line. Sunday, thank you so much for joining us today. I was wondering if you could start by introducing yourself and telling us more about Migrante Australia and Anak Bayan.
1: Hi, I'm Sunday. I'm the chairperson of Anak Bayan Melbourne. So Anak Bayan Melbourne is a Filipino youth mass organization fighting for national democracy in the Philippines. Migrante Australia is also a part of the national democratic struggle in the Philippines, but it's primarily concerned with migrant workers and their families. And we are also fighting for their rights and welfare outside of the country, and connecting that to the root causes of their migration in the first place.
0: So I know that Migrante Australia has recently launched a new campaign called Laban Migrante. Can you tell us more about this and what drove you to launch this new initiative?
1: Yeah. So in recent months, there was a growing number of Filipino workers across Australia that have come forward to Migrante with different accounts of work-related exploitation and abuse. So some of this includes slur wages or underpayment, or commonly known in Australia as wage theft. So this can look like unpaid superannuation and other entitlements. And also most of the time, there are like unsafe working conditions and coercion by employers. So most of these workers are temporary visa holders. They're under usually the 482 visa, so the temporary skilled migration income threshold. And some of them as well are under the international student visas, where they have a proposed lower migration limits and the 48 working hour cap per fortnight.
0: And without identifying any of the workers who have come forward, can you tell us a bit more about their stories? How were these people being mistreated or exploited by their workplaces and employers?
1: Yep. So some of the cases of the exploitation that are happening are among the automotive industry. So like mechanics, for example, who has a case of stolen wages. So they're under the 482 visa. So what happened is that they are getting paid their wages, but at the same time, there's a coercion with the employer where they are forced to pay back from their wages, like for rent, utilities, etc. As kind of part of a so-called deal with the employers. So the stolen wage of this particular worker has reached up to 55,000 AUD. And there are also some cases of a worker or like yeah, a worker working by themselves at the store and also not getting their wages on time. And there's a lot of coercion in terms of like guilt tripping the workers that if it's either they get their wages or the store won't have anything to sell for that day. And that includes as well them traveling really far from where they're staying at to the actual store itself. And it's, yeah, there's a lot of coercion coming from the employers.
0: And can you talk about the conditions that allow, or the conditions that lead to employers exploiting and coercing their employees? What is it about these temporary visas that gives these employers the power to treat their workers in this way?
1: I mean, the visa themselves are a part of the Australian government's neoliberal policies in terms of migration. So even when the cases are reported, most of the time it is not addressed. And so even when the even if even with the visas that are supposed to work that are supposed to protect the rights of the migrant workers here in Australia are still very much integrated in the neoliberal policies of the Australian government that allows employers to exploit and oppress the migrant workers that are migrating here, particularly with the Filipino migrants. And especially with the worsening economic, housing, and welfare crises, there's also an intensification of anti-migrant sentiments. So that is also another factor into the exploitation of the temporary migrant workers here in Australia.
0: Yeah, and so you've got all these factors coming together and playing a role in the discrimination against Filipino and other migrant workers. What recourse do these workers have, if any? Have you spoken to any workers who have sought legal action against their employers, or is this even a possibility for these migrants?
1: Yep, so Migrante Australia also helps with that, with taking legal action, like going to the Fair Work Ombudsman, etc. But at the moment, Migrante Australia is taking the lead as a volunteer organization because there are no available consular services for the Filipino migrants who are affected by this exploitation and abuse. So most of the time, we are the ones handling the casework for the Filipino migrants who are coming to us. But like I said before, yeah, even when things are being brought up, most of the time, it is not addressed. I mean, there would be some cases, of course, like years ago, where with the campaign of Migrante Australia, that the cases would win. But that's because of the mass action of the people who are campaigning for for what is right for them.
0: Yeah. And so, do you get a sense that people feel safe or willing to speak up about their mistreatment at work? You've just described that in many cases, it's really hard to get any sort of justice, especially operating within a neoliberal system and relying on the efforts, the campaigning, and the organizing of volunteer organizations like Migrante. So, yeah, what's the feeling among workers who are being mistreated in terms of trying to access any sort of justice?
1: I think it's much harder for workers to seek justice by themselves, and that's why there's a reason why Migrante Australia exists, so that the mistreatment of an individual worker or the exploitation and abuse, we can see that it's not only happening to an individual, but it's a crisis and it's an issue among Filipino migrant workers themselves. And so having a campaign like Laban Migrante, where we specifically identify what are the causes of these abuse and exploitation and have the collective action of actually addressing them, because it is not up only to the Australian government who has put these policies in the first place, but it is up to the people themselves who are exploited and abused to take the action. And we are here as well to support that campaign and launch that campaign, but it's primarily them who are participating in it.
2: Women's on the line. Oh, that was women on the line.
3: Women on the line.
0: And so, Sunday, can you tell us a bit more about the role of the Filipino government in all of this? Perhaps you could describe for our listeners the social, political, economic context of the Philippines right now, that's forcing many people to seek work opportunities elsewhere, such as in so-called Australia.
1: We have a policy called the Labor Export Program. So the Labor Export Program was declared or implemented from the dictatorship of Marcos Sr. in the Philippines. That's when it was first implemented and passed. So the Labor Export Program is supposed to be kind of like a band-aid solution to the worsening economic crisis and political crisis back home at the moment. Even from then to now, the Philippines is still heavily reliant on the loans and investments of the United States. So a lot of that as well makes it hard for the Filipino people to establish national industries in the Philippines and have a livable wage. Because our economy is still backwards and is still based on backwards agriculture, meaning that even the our agricultural sector is mainly for the exporting of crops, and so therefore our economy is heavily dependent on the US's economy as well, and we are importing high prices of goods while exporting cheaply of our products. And that's the same with the Filipino people themselves. They are exported cheaply outside of the country because of the lack of genuine agrarian reform as well in the countryside, but also of the lack of national industrialization and the rising unemployment in the Philippines. At the moment, we say there is more of a deindustrialization happening in the Philippines more than that it is being developed, because as I said, it is heavily reliant on the US's financial loans and investments in the Philippines. So the Filipino people are used in the Philippines as cash cows, and it's the same as we get exported overseas to answer the demand of cheap labor. So if you see, most Filipinos who are overseas are the ones answering the demands of the global market in terms of labor. And that's why most of our, even in so-called Australia, most of the jobs that are taken upon here by Filipino migrant workers are, those that of the skilled, like temporary, that's why the visa of like temporary skilled migration is there. We take on the jobs such as mechanics, even like nurses, etc., whatever is in the demand of the global market. And instead of harnessing the efforts and the talents of the Filipino people in actually building the national industries in the Philippines in a self-reliant economy, since the Filipino government is still dependent on the US, the result is actually just exporting Filipinos outside of the country because there's no industries to support their labor. The Philippine consulate or the Philippine embassy is as well outside of the country do not provide or provide little to nothing of consular services to Filipino migrants here. So a lot of that as well is because even within the agencies that send them outside of the country are also complicit in the exploitation of Filipino migrants even from the get-go. And when they come here, there's no available services for them. So it allows more exploitation and abuse for the Filipino workers.
0: And so, through your work with Anak Bayan and Migrante Australia, do you work much with people who are organizing in the Philippines as well to support workers there?
1: Migrante Australia and Anak Bayan Melbourne are under the alliance of Bagong Aliansang Makabayan or Bayan. So it's an alliance of national democratic mass organizations, like what I said, like fighting for national democracy in the Philippines. Fighting for national democracy in the Philippines just means that we are fighting on a nationwide scope for the Filipino people for self-determination against U.S. imperialism. And we are also fighting for the democratic rights of the Filipino people.
0: I think that's really important to remember when we're talking about workers' rights in so-called Australia. There's a direct link between what's happening to Filipino migrant workers here and what's happening in the Philippines linked to US imperialism. So yeah, it's just another example of how all of our struggles are interlinked and we all have a role to play there.
1: Yeah.
0: You recently launched Laban Migrante with a gathering on Sunday, the 9th of August in Naam, Melbourne. I was wondering if you could share your reflections on the event and maybe the response from the broader community.
1: Yeah, we launched Laban Migrante a few weeks ago, and we had some testimonies from the workers themselves who are affected by exploitation and abuse that contextualized the campaign in the first place. And there were support coming from the Filipino community as well, who were there, who supports the campaign for Laban Migrante. I think because of how widespread the exploitation and abuse is, the Filipino community can really relate and see the cause of the exploitation and abuse and why there is a campaign such as Laban Migrante in the first place. And there were also some legal professionals who were there who was able to share the steps and the things that the workers can take on in terms of bringing up the cases legally. But most importantly, the campaign aims to propagate the exploitation and abuse. That exploitation and abuse, does not also just stop in the workplaces, and that it is important for Filipino migrant workers to unite and expose the neoliberal policies of the Australian government as well, and the root causes of their migration through the labor export program, as well as the lack of the consular services from the Philippine consulates and institutions.
0: I think that's really key there, is to expose the mistreatment of workers by their employers, but to also look at the systems and the government policies that allow for this exploitation to take place, and to hold governments accountable as well for this mistreatment. What are the demands of Migrante Australia when it comes to fighting for the rights of migrant workers?
1: At the moment, since the campaign has been launched, like I said before, we are wanting to express and oppose the prevailing conditions of exploitation and abuse that migrant workers are subjected to at the hands of the abusive employers and the exploitative migration schemes in Australia enabled by the policies of the temporary skilled migration income threshold, which is the 482 visa, the working hour cap among international students, and the 407 training visa. At the moment, we are still hoping for more workers, Filipino migrant workers, to come out with their stories, and so that we can continue the fight for Laban Migrante. Because right now, the objectives of the campaign is to conduct widespread propaganda for the campaign, and also launch mass education for those who have come out and for the supporters as well of these workers. I think the concrete demands will come out more so over as the campaign develops, because we are still at the early stage.
0: And in terms of the demographic of workers who are experiencing exploitation in the workplace, is there any particular group or community that is being particularly affected? For example, international students or women, or is it something that's very widespread and happening across all demographics of workers?
1: It is very widespread, but right now the campaign is particular to Filipino temporary migrant workers. It is like one of our campaign calls for the campaign is that servicio sa tao wag sa negosyo, meaning like services for the people, not for profit or not for businesses. And also trabajo sa Pinas, hindi sa labas, meaning work or employment in the Philippines, not outside of the country, because those are the main things that is we have identified this that is the issues that are being faced by Filipino migrant workers here.
3: Women on the line.
0: And just a couple of questions left before the end of our interview. Sunday, what is next for Migrante Australia? I know you've talked about there are some key issues that you're focusing on and some core demands, but in terms of events or services, is there anything that you're planning to organise or run for Filipino migrant workers?
1: So on September 20, it's still yet to be announced, but we're gonna be holding a rally for the commemoration of the declaration of the Mar of martial law in the Philippines. So that is the actual declaration happened on September 21, but we're holding the rally on September 20, and we're also gonna be calling for the campaign objectives of Laban Migrante here, directly connecting it to the implementation of the labor export policy during Marcos Sr.'s dictatorship in the Philippines.
0: And finally, if there are any listeners out there who are Filipino and are on a temporary visa experiencing hardship in the workplace, or any listeners who know of someone or just want to offer their support to Laban Migrante, where can they go for the resources and or to get in touch?
1: You can get in touch with Migrante Australia on Facebook and Instagram, but also we have local chapters of Migrante here in Melbourne, also in Sydney, as well as in Perth, and also in some of the different areas in Melbourne as well. There's also Migrante West Melbourne, and there's Migrante Melbourne, there's Migrante East, and there's also Migrante East Sydney and Migrante Perth. And I think there's one as well in Canberra. Yeah, there's also Migrante Canberra, if anyone, because it's a nationwide scope, the campaign.
0: Well, thank you so much, Sunday, for your time today, for speaking to us about the issues that are faced by Filipino temporary visa holders and migrant workers, and to tell us about the important work that you're doing to stand up for their rights.
1: Thank you so much. Thank you for the interview.
0: You're listening to Women on the Line, and we've been speaking to Sunday, chairperson of Anak Bayan Melbourne and member of Migrante Australia. You can follow both groups on Facebook and Instagram. We're going to leave you with a song today. This is by Filipino artist Francine Bell and her song Figure It Out.

on the Line is by Ripley Cavara. All of our programs can be downloaded from 3cr.org.au/womenontheline. I'm Phuong Tran. 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

The 3CR Gardening Show is coming to you today from the Woi Wurrung Nation. We acknowledge the Wurundjeri people as the traditional owners of this land. We recognise the practices of care and cultivation of the land and waters by the First Peoples and pay our respects to their elders past and present. Wherever you are and wherever you garden, we encourage you to know whose land you're on.

0: Good morning, near and far. You are tuned in to the 3CR Gardening Show on this moist Sunday morning. I'm Chloe Foster, and I'm very happy to be here, especially because of the two wonderful panelists in front of me this morning. Their faces are still covered in red sand because I didn't want to wash the memories of a recent jaunt to the Red Centre away. So welcoming to the microphones, Emmeline Bowman, Chief of STEM Landscape Architecture.
1: I wouldn't say chief. I'm
0: I think they run you sometimes.
1: Yeah, exactly. Good morning.
0: Good morning. And A.B. Bishop, Horticulture Editor of Gardening Australia magazine and author.
2: Good morning, everybody. Lovely to be here.
0: Very happy to have you both in today.
1: We're back together again.
0: We are back together again.
2: I feel like we're all having, this time last week we were all having withdrawal symptoms. Mm-hmm. I certainly was having a big come down from being an Alice for 8 days, which was an absolute joy and treat. All things native plants for the Native Plant Conference. Yeah. And, be back and just to have it sort of filtering through slowly and working out what I've learned and all the things that I haven't learned that I want to learn and all the plants which we think, like, you kind of get, then you half recognize.
0: Yep.
2: And then you realize you've got no idea what it is. It's really, even things like the brachyscomb, I'm like, that is definitely a brachyscomb. And of course it's not.
1: Well, the Allaria brachyscomb. Yeah.
0: I had no idea between those two.
1: I didn't.
0: Allaria or brachyscomb.
1: Oh, I miss it. It was definitely like that involvement of just being really in nature. I think the pace slowed down as well, so we could just sort of, like, you really kind of reflect on what's happening back here at home in Melbourne, where everything's just so fast-paced.
0: It's a rat race.
1: It is a rat race, and, it was that thing of coming back to, like, that simplicity of nature where it's like, you know, you're following the days. The people still follow the days when it's not built up as much. And then, of course, looking at the wildlife and the plants and how everything's working together in such a way, the diversity of species, the same issues and complex situations between people, plants and ecology and mining and all those sort of things and weed species. And then obviously the overload of information when you're like, oh my God, now I've forgotten everything I even know.
0: Yeah, I know.
1: Like, I feel like I erased other parts to be able to get more information in. My hard drive is full. I'm deleting files. But yeah.
2: And I mean, it's obvious that we can still do that here at home. But I think when you're taken out of your home environment and put in this beautiful landscape and area, which is so new to you, and there's no housework to be done.

0: There's only a little bit of work to be done, all those things. There's all this empty time, and all you have to do is examine the plants that are around you and the landscapes and the critters and take it all in. But, of course, we can still do that here at home.
1: Yeah, but it is different. It sort of feels like when you're, you know, might be sort of like at that kid stage, you know, when mum and dad are looking after life for you, you actually get to, like, fully involve yourself in something where you don't have to worry about, you know, the bills being paid or, you know, work and all those sort of things. It felt like a, you know, I mean, that's what holidays are for, but it does kind of remind you of how much we do.
0: Yeah. And for people that don't know, it was the Australian Native Plant Society biannual conference and was in Alice Springs, Mpantwe, and on the arid flora of Australia. And it is quite, it was quite an exceptional experience. We were in lectures for part of it, sort of half an hour to 45-minute lectures by incredibly knowledgeable people on the flora of that area, and interspersed with day trips and half-day trips, exploring places like the Olive Pink Botanic Garden and the Desert Park.
2: Alice Springs Desert Park was a highlight.
1: It really was.
2: Yeah.
0: Mm. Yeah, the thing about that is it's so good to be able to see all the different sort of ecosystems that surround Alice, and they've sort of brought them into this one particular area where you can see clay pans and sand pans and all those sorts of things, as well as all the flora of the area that's all sort of been brought in together, as well as the birds and all those different critters. I have to say a highlight for me was seeing the spiny devil.
1: Oh, the spiny devil. Yeah.
0: When I was about eight, I was still living in South Africa, and my auntie was living in Australia, and she sent us this book, and it was on the spiny devil. And ever since then, I've been quite infatuated by the spiny devil, because it's just a creature like no other. Just this little lizard that sort of moves in a very robotic way, spines all over its body, and it drinks by when there's dew or the occasional rain, it hits the spines and then forms a little channel into its mouth, and that's the way it drinks. Like,
1: it
0: what the hell?
1: Of ants.
0: Yeah.
1: Like thousands of those disgusting things. But it doesn't even look like it would be a real creature. It looks like it could be a Pokemon or something. Yeah. It's just incredibly magical little creature.
2: Have to be the inspiration for a Pokemon character for sure.
1: Surely.
2: Yeah.
0: And Chloe was very, very excited before we were going, I have to say, when we booked a nocturnal trip to Alice Springs Desert Park, where you go into this big area and you see amazing creatures like the greater bilby. And yes, Chloe said, oh, I might even jump the fence. And I said, well, you don't have to jump the fence because you'll be right in there with them.
2: I think you've still got bruises on your arm from when I grabbed you when I saw the bilby the first time.
0: But even, and things like the greater stick rat?
1: Oh, the greater stick rat.
0: Stick nest rat, which was pretty special as well. I mean, we have so many incredible little mammals and marsupials, don't we? And you don't really get to experience them and realise the diversity of them.
2: I didn't realise the diversity until we were at the desert park of what we actually, had. Mm. Yeah. So many different sorts
1: the
2: of
1: marla.
2: Betongs.
1: The betongs. Yeah. We have so many betongs. The marla was one. I never didn't know. I knew about betongs, but I didn't actually know about the marla.
0: Mm-hmm.
1: But obviously it gets incredibly sad when you – it's the same with like bandicoots and betongs. I used to say back in the day, you know, you'd walk through tussock-rich fields and the marsupials and little mammals would scatter beneath your feet. And they said the same thing with the marla. There was just so many that they would just be basically booting them off, and to the point now that they're basically extinct if they're external from some sort of predator-proof fence. Yeah. And then within this facility, did they have, what was it, was like 400 in their breeding? They started off with 80 or something?
0: Yeah, so they're very successful when they're actually given a chance.
1: When they're given a chance, and it's the same, like they use those and they're putting them into other breeding programs around Central Australia. But, it was cute. They're like tiny. They're more related to the kangaroo.
2: Well, their other name is the Rufous Hair Wallaby.
1: Oh, Rufous Hair Wallaby.
2: But, they're mainly known as the marla.
0: Yes. And what, they're about 30 centimetres tall?
2: Yeah.
0: And to see creatures like that hopping around the place. It honestly looks like your teddy bear collection has come to life.
2: Really does.
1: Yeah.
0: So, that was pretty special. I mean, sad in one way to know that they're only sort of in this large enclosed environment, but still good to know that at least there's a sort of captive breeding situation happening.
1: And very successful.
0: Yeah.
1: So if we were ever able to eradicate all our issues, we would have them all right back easily.
2: Yeah. Yeah. Well, the Arid Recovery Reserve, which they did at one of the final talks of the conference, they've been breeding the marlas as well and maybe another type of betong.
1: Yeah.
2: And their breeding program was unbelievably successful too, that they had to
1: introduce predators.
2: predators, but to send them, I think they sent them to other properties.
0: Yeah, and the bilby as well.
2: Yeah.
0: Yeah.
2: Yeah. It was quite phenomenal when so from a plant perspective, when areas are fenced off and excluded from introduced animals, like the response you see from the environment, but I was sort of quite blown away to see that from an animal perspective as well.
1: Oh, yeah.
2: Yeah.
1: And just so there's two ways about it too. It's like if you have too many species in one area of flora, it's like, yeah, you can eat it all and devastate it. But at the same time, these species, when we didn't have any predators, would have these open areas and would be cultivating the land. A lot of our marsupial species around Australia were digging and cultivating the land. They were basically oxygenating the soil. They were getting all those tuberous roots, depositing their fecal matter, which produces a food source for the plants. So there was all these systems that we have lost because of, we've lost all these species as well. But then it can go the other way. Mm. Like we did see them in these protection reserves, and then they just bred and bred and bred to the point of like almost drought disaster.
2: Yeah.
1: And this is where there's always that balance that comes back. So, yeah, it's always good to have those reminders. And it's fascinating to observe. But, yeah, animals and plants are like everything's so important. Yeah.
2: What were your planty highlights of Central Australia, you two?
0: Gosh, there were so many, weren't
1: there? There were so many.
0: Yeah, and I mean, even from day one, there were things that we didn't know. You know, I'm thinking of the native borage, the Trichodesma, which was this just beautiful little sort of perennial shrub, which
2: herbaceous.
1: I want one.
0: Yeah.
1: Which, I want many.
0: Which would look at home in any cottage garden, certainly in the ones that you design, Em. It would.
1: I wouldn't.
0: Just had a typical blue borage flower and was probably about 40, 50 centimetres tall. And, yeah, there were just swathes of it in some places. So I think the – I mean, yeah, again, so many new ones. We went to a indigenous nursery called Centralian Indigenous Plants, run by a sole owner, Jürgen, whose surname I can't remember. But he had grown species from around the Northern Territory and were able to see them pretty much in situ, in a way similar to Karanga Nursery, where they've got the display beds to be able to see these plants growing. A lot of Eremophilas, of course. I mean, the deserts are renowned for just having a huge diversity of Eremophilas, and to be able to see all the different species in situ was quite incredible, and to be able to compare them. So for me, the Eremophilas, because they bring a really beautiful kind of a brightness almost to the desert, where, you know, a lot of plants you don't necessarily expect to see that sort of those bright greens and bright colours in a desert environment. But I think that was one of the real surprises for me. So the Eremophilas, and what was that one? The cockroach senna or something?
1: Oh my God, I love that. The cockroach
2: senna
1: bush.
2: The cockroach
1: bush. Yeah, yes. I love the cockroach bush.
0: That was incredible. So, I mean, not only the flowers were amazing, but the seed pods, which looked like native cockroaches.
1: Yeah, really,
0: like, how could
1: that.
0: You ever forget that?
1: I think my highlight, like, so Egle and I, one of my staff, we went on a trip down to Uluru, and we did actually on the last day as well, all of us, we did the side road look, you know, with all the wildflowers that happen on the verge of roadsides. I think my highlights were definitely those parts where we got to see the most incredible wildflowers. Like, you know, even it was just like similar things we saw in Victoria, like the Brunonias, but sweeps of them. Like, it's just so many of them. The I'd say to lotus fields were just phenomenal. So and many different
0: so
1: species.
0: So many different types, Macrocephalus was just incredible.
1: It was just like just seas of it. And when we were down in Catachucha, like literally we were looking at probably acres of them, just all underneath the mountains and the rock formations. But, yeah, I would also say that what was really interesting when we did speak with Jorgen, was it the desert walnut or which was it that?
2: There was desert plum.
1: The desert plum.
2: The semi-parasitic one.
1: The one where it would produce a hard nut, and he had observed that...
0: yes, I know what you're going to say.
1: Yeah, that the termites would actually eat around the hard crust of that nut, which then exposed the seed inside, and that's part of the germination, like that... You know, that observation to be able to, understand that germination. I was like, oh, my God. It kind of, like, went down this spiral because I was like, oh, my God, so many plants do that. Mm. And they're relying on that insect activity or something to be able to break that hard shell that encapsulates it and to let it free and to grow. So I was like, oh. You know, it was just, it was those things.
0: That was incredible. And he'd been trying to germinate this plant and then suddenly thought, well, why don't I just work with nature? And he made a little shallow depression in the ground and put them in there and left them. And, as Em said, the termites came and ate the outer casing. And I mean, and that's the same with ants as well, isn't it? You know, a lot of ants will take seeds down into their nests underground just to eat part of the seed but not the entire seed itself, and then that leaves the seed there to germinate. So there's just so much close interaction between animals and plants, and I think being in the desert you really notice it more.
1: And so many ants, like there were so many insects and ants, especially it was ants like per every square meter. I would observe when we were going through the part of the desert, I was just like ant. They were like there were some that you could see were like complete colonies, and I'd say they were spreading like as far as they could. I don't know, it's probably like 10, 20 meters of ant colony. But then there'd be different species. So it's just like the whole floor is alive and they're working underground as well. And I think what else was really interesting about the plants was like there was that talk about, you know, why there isn't any cacti in Australia. And the fact is that they didn't actually need more water, and these plants are even more drought tolerant than these species.
2: That was really cool, wasn't it?
1: Yeah. And the development of the taproot and how, you know, the underwater systems and the water systems that they're driving that water up.
2: I haven't looked further into, like, the geology of, you know, either Africa or Northern America. But, you know, we know that Australia has extensive groundwater systems.
1: Huge.
2: And the plants have obviously evolved in response to that by, developing taproots and... Yeah. To hit the ground.
1: Yeah. And that soil, it like because it's a bit like when we create the wetland soil, you know, you put a whole lot of sand and silty stuff together and you get it almost turns to concrete if you ever like got it wet and then let it dry, you know? It does in a way. But at the same time it's really permeable. And what's happening is when you do have water seeping above and even below that water table, you're getting a wicking response. And those plants, if they've got a very, you know, elongated taproot, they were even saying with the river red gums, and they've got like longer
0: taproot. Incredibly long taproot.
1: Yeah. And so these species are like tapping in, literally. And, you know, even when you're on, if you're flying, you can actually see the veins of the water courses where the plants are sitting in that ecology, driving that water back up. And obviously you get periods where it does get really, really dry, and we're in a very wet period because we were very lucky to go there and it was wet.
0: It was one of the wettest Augusts that they've had. It's usually the driest month.
1: So we saw something very unique, and we saw the plants, you know, coming back at a force. And when it gets dry, these plants then go dormant. They die and not die, they're actually sort of dormant, or they're releasing a seed that can be stored in the ground for like, 6, 7, even some of them were like up to 20 years.
0: Yeah.
1: This is incredible. Where was I going with this?
0: I don't know, but one of the things that really struck me was the river red gum, the Eucalyptus camelgulensis, which is found all over Australia, but in the arid parts of Australia, it's the subspecies.
2: Arida.
0: And it's a pretty much quite a different form. It's almost like a mallee form, like it produces a number of trunks so that if one of them can't cope with a drought, the others will survive. And it also has an incredible adaptation to be able to expel water. So these trees in the centre of Australia are growing in essentially dry river beds, which obviously at particular times of the year are flooded. And yeah, they've developed this adaptation to be able to expel excess water when they need, which I think is quite incredible.
2: Weren't they saying that they have a big tap root to tap into the groundwater at whatever depth it is? But they produce fibrous, like lateral fibrous roots, which was sort of blowing my mind a little bit. That hang around and tolerate
1: just little drops.
2: Periods of inundation.
0: Yeah. So that was pretty special. So what was your favourite, Chloe?
2: Okay, thank you for asking. Sorry, I've been waiting for you to ask me that. No, it was two, and my poor diploma students copped it the other day. I was like, guys, I just need to tell you about these two plants. The desert flannel flower, Actinotus schwartzii, which is like our regular flannel flower's sexier, leggier cousin. So the flower can be the size of your palm, and it's not a petal, but the flannel flowers have, it's a bract. So, but they have sort of long, thinner bracts than what our standard, what I'm calling Actinotus helianthi, has. Growing on cliff faces, and that's the only place it grows. And I didn't know this. So this is like a crazy level of endemism with this plant. And I didn't know about this before we went up there, and someone told me about it. I was like, oh my God, I need to see that. And so it grows in Stanley Chasm, which is in the West Macdonald Ranges. And I was having a look on iNaturalist and Atlas of Living Australia last night. There's a couple of other observations of it in maybe Serpentine Gorge or something, which is a little bit further up. But it's literally growing on the sides of these cliff faces, and that species is nowhere else in the world. There's Eastern States species of Actinotus, there's WA species of Actinotus, and then there's this one species just hanging out on a couple of cliff faces in the West Macdonald Ranges.
1: We just looked up and you see them. If only they're in flower.
2: Other plan of the trip was in flower there. Man, that was so cool. So we went, you and I, while Em jaunted off down to Uluru, you and I jaunted west into the West Macdonald Ranges, and we went to Stanley Chasm. And if anyone does go up there, Stanley Chasm is about 40 minutes out of Alice. You don't need a four-wheel drive to get there. If you want to see a lot of cool endemic flora, it's kind of all there, bar for maybe like the yellow casuarina. So the Macadamia McDonnellii, the blue cycad, is there. But the other cool thing that we saw in Stanley Chasm itself was this like green herbaceous thing with white droopy flowers. And I was staring at it going, what the hell is that? I have no idea. Is it a scovola? Is it a goodenia? What is it? So it stayed with me all day. And I was like, I was flicking through the books. Couldn't work it out. I was on iNaturalist trying to find observations for the cat. Like, this was probably what went on for 2 hours when we got home. And I ended up sending a couple of very average photos to our good friend Adrian Keane. And I was like, mate, help me out here. I know you're in Melbourne, but this is driving me nuts. So he, I don't know, must have got on the desktop or something. Came back. It's the cliffside daisy called Cremnothamnus thomsonii. And it also only grows on rock crevices in the Macdonald Ranges. That's it. And also, I found out last night, it is monotypic. So it's the only – there's that genus and that's the only species within it. So it is a daisy, but that's the only species of it.
1: Really?
2: Yeah, and it's this one just that is centered in the Macdonald Ranges.
0: Yeah, well, well done to Adrian for working that out from your blurry photos.
2: Oh, I was so impressed. And I did see it at Ellery Big Hole when we were up the top on the rocks there.
1: When AB and Laura just swam out and we chickens stay at the front.
2: I need to have my feet on the ground.
1: Very impressed.
2: I was very impressed.
0: That was a good swim. Yeah, it was cold. It wasn't as cold once you were in and your body was adjusted. And as Chloe was saying, it's good in the top 10 centimetres.
1: Yeah, we were floating.
0: Make like a seal.
2: We were trying to float like planks on the top of the level.
0: But honestly, I think August was such a good time to visit the centre.
2: Yeah.
1: The weather was lovely.
0: It was beautiful. This city, the town itself is so clean, so pretty. Jeff Myers is a local sort of legend landscaper from the area who's lived there for a squillion years, and he has done all the public amenity plantings and done such an incredible job. And what I loved is even things like the – and you pretty much pointed this out to me because obviously that's your area of expertise. All the benches, all the rubbish bins, just works of art in themselves.
1: Yeah. Yeah, it was the perfect example of good design where you design to your surroundings. Like if you've got this red desert, then, you know, you make sure infrastructure and buildings sort of complement the red dirt. Mm. You know, have those complementary colours of ochres and, you know, yellows and oranges and, you know, those natural colours. As AB said, the benches, the bins, even the power poles were made of steel, so they rusted like a core 10. Just so lovely.
0: And the public fences were made to look like the McDonnell Ranges.
1: Exactly. They had just like the incredible mountain ranges, and it was just like all these tie back to nature. All the plantings were, you know, from either the local area or not far. And so it just complemented all the vegetation. The layout, the paving details, everything was just done to reflect the area.
0: Yeah.
1: The environment, the plants, the animals, even the street art was like the local ecology, like local animal species and ecology. I was like, this is good design. Yeah. And then, you know, this is why when you go to other places where you think, why does this not look good? It's because there's no complement.
0: Yep.
1: It's so void from its natural environment, or not even, it's like so artificial.
0: Been done as cheaply as possible.
1: As cheaply as possible. And it just looks so artificial that you're like, I don't know why this looks so ugly. It's because it's just, ugh. It was really nice to see that compliment. And it's a bit like old Melbourne. Like before we have all these like modern buildings, it's like Melbourne would have had to use the local geology. That's why you see the old bluestone buildings. And, you know, they always say Melbourne's a bit grey. But, yeah, it's going to be grey because that is the geology of the site.
2: Yeah.
1: And they would have back then, that's why you can still see remnants of like they would have had like all your different types of eucalypts or even just the ferns. You know, mm-hmm. how you used to see tree ferns in the garden, especially when you go down to like North Melbourne and, you know, all those areas you see tree ferns. They used to use all those plants and you would see that complement, and then slowly and slowly and slowly it goes and it's gone. And it was really nice to even see like in people's gardens around Alice Springs. And obviously it's also because the availability of plants isn't there, but not as many exotic species. They're still there, but it was still using the native vegetation within the gardens, within the streets and the parklands.
2: I think what Jeff Myers was saying is that there has been, and what you're seeing across the board with GA Magazine, AB, there has been an increase in people in Alice wanting to plant local flora, which is really encouraging.
0: To the point, I thought it was really funny. So Jeff, as I was saying, he was planting up all the public amenities, and he had planted Rodanthe chlorocephala, which is indigenous to WA. And honestly, it looked freaking amazing. Yeah. But everybody was getting on his goat for not planting Alice Springs indigenous plants.
2: Yeah.
0: But it did look good.
1: Yeah. Like, what was the egg and
2: the poached egg daisy?
1: The poached egg. What's that? What's the botanical name of that one again?
2: Polycalima.
1: Stewartii. That was beautiful. Like, imagine if they had seeds of that.
2: I know.
1: Or the little patch that we saw on the side of the road with the shonia.
2: So we were very lucky enough to get a quick but private tour of the Alice Springs Desert Park nursery on the morning that we left from Michael, Burnham.
1: Yeah.
2: Is from Melbourne, from Vinc originally, which we love Vinc, and he's working as a horticulturalist up in the Desert Park now. Mm. We met him at the conference and he showed us around the nursery in the morning before we went away. And what I found, one of the things he said that was really interesting was there is a big green shed in Alice, and there are plants that you can buy there that you can also buy in Melbourne and Brisbane. But the desert levels them out pretty quickly. They either get fried by the freezing winter frosts that they have, or they die in winter.
1: Yeah.
2: So, but the other thing that was interesting seeing being grown up there was the amount of subtropical trees.
1: Mm.
2: And you and I joined ABC Alice Springs for their gardening show with Jeff Myers and Stuart Brash. It was so fun to join them. They were talking about one street in Alice has recently been planted with crepe myrtles, and the residents were like, why did they put crepe myrtles? Like,
1: I'm so glad there's a backlash.
2: Yeah. And there's a few other subtropical trees that I was quite surprised at how well they were doing in such a dry, harsh environment, because the subtropics, yes, it's hotter, but it's a lot wetter as well.
0: I'm just showing Chloe the one of the trees which was a bit of a standout for me was the Gumby Gumby, the Pittosporum angustifolium, which is a gorgeous sort of weeping, smallish tree, which it was in the olive pink garden and it was fruiting at the time, and I'd written about it in a story recently, and so sort of knew it, but not in person, so to speak. So to see it and to realize that, yes, these birds are going nuts for the fruit itself, it, you know, after having written about that, it was really good to see in person. I just think that plant could be in anybody's garden.
1: It's tough. It is in gardens. And if you want to go see specimens, you can just go to Cranbourne and see them, because they're fantastic ones there.
2: Yeah.
1: And we've been putting them
0: They've been fruiting?
1: Yeah.
0: Yeah.
1: Yeah.
2: Well, that's really interesting. It's like this plant growing in this arid zone, but also grows down in Melbourne where we're, you know, it's a totally different climate, warm temperate. And some of the plants like the Cremnothamnus and the Actinotus that we saw, and I was speaking to Michael yesterday about the cultivation of those two species, particularly the desert the desert flannel flower and the cliff daisy, because he has the cliff daisy growing in pots in the nursery there. So it does grow on flat ground, and he said he reckons it'd be really good for cultivation. It'd probably need, you know, it'd do well in a pot, in a drier spot, or in a mounded garden bed with well-drained soil. Yeah. But it was the stuff that we saw, I was like, and we're talking to people about where they grow and how they grow. And I think the three of us were saying the whole time, AB, you and I said to each other heaps, like, these would be suited to growing down in Melbourne. Why aren't we? I mean, there's so much stuff you could be growing.
1: But you could almost make it a weed. They could become weedy too. We've got to be careful.
0: Yeah,
1: you like have the Trichodesma, I was like, oh, yeah, that's amazing. I would love that in my garden. And I was like, it's doing very well.
2: It's doing very well up there, but I wonder if the cool, wet winter might stop it from spreading, or it might make it spread further.
1: Yes,
2: that's what we don't know. Yeah.
1: I guess the thing is, and what I observed is, they either survive or thrive, right? So when it comes into periods that we just observed, it was wet. And like I said, the soil when it got wet, you could literally, like, it was moist, you know. It held that moisture and the plants were just thriving off it. So I guess it's a bit like when they introduced the blackberries into Maine, Australia. There's 24/7 season for them. There was no period to let them sit. So they should do well. Like, all those flowering species have got constant, like, moisture. They won't have to do the, you know, I've just got to wait out another year for the water, you know. It's going to be nice, so they should be able to just keep going. Mm. Not for all of them, of course, but that's what you're sort of observing, is in good times they're going to put on their leaf.
0: Yeah, and one of the things that we learned in one of the lectures was when there's winter rain up there, that is supporting that sort of herbaceous group of plants. And then when it's summer rain, that's supporting the native grasses. So it was good to be up there during winter rain, knowing that a lot of these plants are being able to be supported through what is probably going to be quite a long, hot, dry summer.
1: Dare I say, that also brings me to the sad thing of the bloody buffalo grass when they said about the grasses. Are we not going to talk about buffalo?
0: Yes, we are talking about buffalo.
2: Let's talk about buffalo in a minute. I must remind listeners that you are tuned into the 3CR Gardening Show. I'm Chloe Foster, and in the studio with me this morning is AB Bishop and Emmeline Bowman. We have been waxing lyrical about a beautiful trip we've been on recently to the Australian Native Plant Society biennial conference that was hosted in Alice Springs. A few people have sent through some text messages already, which I'll get to in a moment. But if you would like to join the chat, if you've got a gardening question, please give us a call on 94190155. The text line is 0488 809 855. We'll put some photos of some of these special plants on the 3CR Instagram and Facebook pages. You can find us, 3CR Gardening Show is our handle for both of those. For anyone tuning in later, hello to you podcasters. You know, we're on all the podcasting apps too. So give us a call, 94190155. A couple of text messages to get to. Cheryl in Bitten, very organised. Once again, Cheryl, when is the best time to plant gladiolus corms? Should you pre-sprout them? Springtime is the best time to plant them so that they don't get hit by any frosts. Pre-sprouting, it probably depends on the cultivar, but you may not have to. Cheryl, next time Jane Tonkin is in or Greg Balderston, please message in again, because they will be able to give you way more information than what any of us can. Pia has messaged in, which Pia, our lovely producer, thanks for giving everyone major FOMO for missing out on the APS conference. just joking. Lovely to hear about all the amazing plants. Pia was at Ved Square yesterday.
1: She was.
2: MAPCO and Larkbundup were hosting a plant party, and there are a number of local garden clubs and nurseries that had a set up there. There were people everywhere, which was wonderful to see. The newest Australian Plant Society group also had a presence there, and Pia was on that stand with a couple of other legends, Matt and Dan.
1: Yeah.
2: So it was great to see them, you know, sharing the love for Melbourne's flora and Australia's flora. They've got a talk coming up in a couple of weeks on small eucalypts as well in North Melbourne.
1: It's great, all these like younger people and groups of, you know, into plants, APS societies.
0: And when we were at Alice, I have to say, so there were 325 attendees at the conference, and I was very happy to be lumped in with the young group, which was Chloe and Em and Em's team. So that we were the young ones that were getting around the place, but
2: there were a few others,
0: yeah.
2: But they didn't have grey hair.
1: No, but how nice was it that the older patrons were just like, it's so great to see you, and the encouragement, the enthusiasm, like it was really, really special. And you know, they're actively trying. They're like, "How can we get more of you? How do we get you?" Life gets tough, but we'll be here. But no, it was really, really nice.
0: And if anyone's also having FOMO, there's a conference in the next conference is in Toowoomba,
1: 2 years,
0: which in 2 years' time, and that's already being looking really good in terms of the tours that they've got planned.
2: Yeah, so they're going to focus on the flora of the sort of western side of the Great Divide.
0: So
2: that, maybe into the hinterland a little bit, which is beautiful up there.
0: Yeah.
2: So Toowoomba, the town, isn't as exciting as Alice Springs. No offence.
0: It's a really gardening town, though.
2: It is a big gardening town. We could be pleasantly surprised.
0: Yeah, I think so. I mean, the soil
2: we'll be going anyway.
0: Yeah.
2: Yeah, good soil. Yeah.
1: It's not like Bundaberg. Sorry. Anyone from Bundaberg.
2: We don't want to get hate mail.
1: No, I know.
2: We do have a phone call to get to on the line. Good morning to Bern.
3: Oh, good morning. Mm. How are you? Have a chat, hero.
1: Hi, good. Good.
2: How are you, Bern?
3: Good, thank you. Guys, I've been trying to get rid of my oxalis and solarising, putting black plastic to solarise, cut it all back. And it's working really well. But I went to move it the other day and a beautiful blue-tongue lizard has taken up residence, which I'm so excited about. But I need to move the plastic. I remember seeing a little story about Emmeline making or getting some lizard boxes, and I'm wanting to buy them, get some ideas about making a lizard box so I can make him a little house where he can live. It's going to be all habitat garden now.
1: Oh, that's cute. Younger. I made those boxes, so you can't really buy them. But it wouldn't really work for him anyway, because he's not going to want to live in something like that. He likes your black plastic because it's nice and warm for winter. So if anything, it might be a really good way is, you know, the like the old cement pipes or the terracotta pipes.
2: Mm.
1: Sometimes you can still find them. You can make like a little habitat of that, and then it's so, and you put position it so it gets a little bit of that eastern, maybe a bit of northern sun, because it'd be more for the winter that it wants to hang out there. If you move the tarp now, like, it might be a little bit early because it's going into spring and he's still looking for a bit of warmth. So if you want to move it, be better to move his little house in those warmer months, so then he or she can go off and go eat snails and things in the garden. But yeah, if you want to make like a cluster, and I like, that's why we use rocks, or we use those little pipes, you just make a cluster of little caves and little homes and then plant around it and make it look really beautiful. And then you also create like habitat too for other skinks in your garden too, you'll find. Yeah.
0: Bern, one of the things that I do when I'm doing up a new garden bed, I'll use like pieces of corrugated iron or even metal baking trays got from the op shop, and you just create a bit of a shallow depression in the ground and put the piece of tin down, hold it down with whatever you want, a couple of bricks, and then cover it with mulch, so it's got a bit of an opening and it's closed at the back and big enough for skinks and the blue tongues.
1: That's a really good way too. Yeah, really nice.
3: And I've got some old roof tiles. I thought they could work.
0: Perfect.
1: Absolutely. They're so good. And if you do it in different ways, if you even did like, say if you had larger openings for, say, something for like the blue tongue, but then keep those smaller slithers and layer them, then that's great for all the skinks and for your geckos and things like that, and even insects, so then they can have a feed or they can have a home. Yeah.
3: Great.
1: You can have fun.
3: Yeah. Lovely. All right.
1: Thanks, Bern.
2: Thanks, Bern. Thanks for calling in. We'll see you soon.
3: See you later. Bye-bye.
0: Good on Bern for thinking about the skinks.
1: Love yes. Bern.
2: Yeah,
1: she's Bern cares.
2: Yes.
0: It's actually pretty easy to create habitat.
1: It's so easy.
0: For critters, regardless whether you're thinking of insects or lizards. And, just create lots of nooks and crannies. Get by in some small rocks, which are easy to move. And just by piling them on top of each other and planting some grasses around it, very, very quickly you've got good habitat.
1: Exactly. Just got to mimic.
0: Yeah, just lots of holes.
1: Give them heaters, natural heaters.
0: Yeah.
1: Like, we don't want to be cold. Do you want to be cold? I don't want to be cold. I hate being cold.
2: No.
1: Poor little Lizzies.
2: All right, I think it's time to get to some community announcements. There's a few happening. It's really cool to see. I remember when a few years ago when we started hosting the gardening show after Pam retired and COVID happened, that horrible thing, and there was just not much going on. But we are back into full swing now, which is really encouraging. So let's get going. Still on this weekend is the Ferny Creek Spring Extravaganza. It finishes, so it's open and finishes today. There's a huge range of growers that go to Ferny Creek. Jane and Kirill, Jane Tonkin with Tonkin's Bulbs and Perennials is there. Hancock's Daffodils, Fresbrook Peony Farm as well. Entry is $9. Children are free. So that's on today at 100 Hilton Road, Sassafras. Next weekend, on Saturday the 12th and Sunday the 13th of September, is the Australian Plant Society Australian Plants Expo, which is being held by the Yarra Yarra Group. This is a really awesome native plant expo that the Yarra Group holds each year. It's at Eltham Community and Reception Centre on Main Road in Eltham. Huge displays and expo of Australian plants, grafted species, uncommon, lots of Mim with her mints is usually there as well if you want some of our native prostanthras. There's gardening books and related resources as well. So that's Saturday and Sunday the 12th and 13th of September, which is next weekend. Starting next weekend and running through to the 11th of October is the Tessalar Tulip Festival, 357 Monbulk Road, Sylvan. It's their huge spring celebration with fields and fields of blooming tulips. They've got live entertainment, market stalls, and different themes on each day. Children under 17 are free. Adult tickets are $39.50. It's a really fun day out for families, and the little kids usually love it, just running through these rows and rows of beautiful bright tulips. On Saturday the 19th of September, this is an exciting one for native plant people because Maranoa Botanic Gardens turns 100. Ooh. It is, and that's 100 years of being open as a public garden. So it's a little bit older than that when it was owned privately. Maranoa Gardens is in Baldwin, in east inner Melbourne. It's a really beautiful, established native garden. Bit of a hidden gem. If you haven't been there before, then next Saturday is probably the time to go. They've got a fair bit going on. So they're running a few different guided plant walks throughout the day. At 11 a.m. and 1 p.m., there is a guided eucalyptus walk at 1 p.m. There is a nature journaling workshop. And the other cool thing they're doing is they're running a sustainable Halloween spider web workshop. I cannot get around Halloween. I hate it so much.
4: I hate it too.
2: The thing I hate the most about it is those fake spider webs. It's just bad stringy plastic. It's so bad for our animals.
4: It makes me so angry.
2: Me too.
4: It actually, like, I see red. I don't even want... Why are we... I'm not into this Halloween either. No, why do we want to be like America?
2: Mate, I cannot get around it either.
4: Sorry, people.
2: It's not an Australian thing.
4: It's not.
2: The UK and the US can have it. There's, like... It's a thing over there. It is not an Australian thing, and it's just about lollies, and I hate it so much.
4: It's bad for your teeth. You're looking after sugar companies, and you're spreading plastic. It's like everything that we're not doing anymore, people.
0: Yeah, I think it's an excuse to get together with kids. I think we need to create something Australian.
4: You make it like dress up like animals or something. Dress up like Australian spiders, but don't do freaking fake spider webs.
2: I know.
0: so what's with the spiders?
4: That's got us all red.
2: Thank you, everyone. If you're still tuning in, thanks for listening.
4: Yeah, sorry.
2: Maranoa Gardens are doing a sustainable Halloween spider web workshop next Saturday. I don't know how they're going to do it, but that's cool. I can get around that. So they've got live entertainment and music there as well. You do need to register for the walk, so please jump onto the Burundara City Council, City of Burundara website for that. On Saturday the 19th of September as well is the Melbourne Clivia Group Expo at Burwood East Uniting Church. We have two double passes for our listeners. If you would like to call on 94190155 to pick up those double passes. The show is celebrating all the different rare and beautiful flowering clivias. There's demonstrations, propagations, etc. There's a whole heap. On Saturday the 19th and the 20th of September as well is the Angare Wildflower Show down in Anglesey. So we have a really diverse coastal heathland down on our Great Ocean Road. And the Angare Wildflower Group has a celebration of this with their local arts community in the Anglesey Memorial Hall. So that's the 19th and the 20th of September. You can find more information on their website, which is www.angair.org.au. Also on Sunday the 20th of September, I'm doing a nature strip planting and design workshop with the Burundara City Council. If anyone would like to jump in on that, there's still some spots available. You can book on the City of Burundara's website. A few days before that, AB is doing a webinar tied into the nature strip planting workshop on how to remove lawn.
0: Yes, how to remove turf from your verge.
4: Oh, good on you.
2: So we've sort of teamed up, but not physically, to do that. So learn with AB how to remove your lawn and learn with me how to make it really nice once you've ripped it all up. There's more on the Burundara Council website for that. The Pomonal Flower Show, which is one of the best flower shows. AB's got a hand up. She's going. Take your habitat book. Get her to sign it. The 3rd and 4th of October at the Pomonal Community Hall. They are showcasing the beauty of Australian flora. Visitors can enjoy plant displays, expert gardening demonstrations, and local nursery tours. Entry is $7 and kids are free. There's more information on apsvic.org.au website for that. So that's the 3rd and 4th of October, which if anyone's into footy, it's the weekend after grand final weekend. Bolabek Garden Fair is also on that weekend, the 3rd and 4th of October, up in the Macedon Ranges. So if you want to stay a bit closer to home, it's less than an hour from Melbourne. There's at least 50 specialist plant growers that are going to be there. There's guided tours of the historic site, this historic house and garden. One of the guest speakers there is Joe Lawson. Entry is $20. There's a couple more. Royal Botanic Gardens of Cranbourne Friends plant sale is on the 10th of and 11th of October. This is where to get some really cool, unique Australian plants. They grow stuff collected from the Australian garden and a little bit further afield. It's all volunteer run and all proceeds go towards supporting projects at the Royal Botanic Gardens in Cranbourne. So that's the 10th and 11th of October. the Gippsland Rare and Unusual Plant Fair, now I had a text message to get to for that one, is on Saturday the 10th of October at Broughton Hall from 9 a.m. till 4 p.m. The address for that at Broughton Hall is 125 Palmer Road, Jindavik. There's about 40 different stallholders that are going to be there, Yamina Rare Plants, Ben and Kerry, our very own Ben Brooker from Treasured Perennials, Barambar Rare Plants, Craig Castry is going to be doing a talk, and he'll be teaming up with Ben and Paul Day from View Gardens to talk about ways that they create their garden in a natural, organic, environmental ethos. So that's the Gippsland Rare and Unusual Plant Fair on Saturday the 10th of October. I think we said last week that it was the 11th as well, but that is not so. Two more left. The Royal Botanic Gardens Melbourne Friends, Growing Friends, have their plant sale on the 17th and 18th of October. It's at the Melbourne Botanic Gardens on the Tropical Glasshouse Lawn. There's some really unusual, rare, native and exotic plants that are grown by the Growing Friends. And similarly with Cranbourne, all the proceeds go into supporting projects at the Botanic Gardens. And finally, finishing on the Yarra Valley Garden Expo on the 7th and 8th of November, 125 Quail Road, Wandon, is on. Again, there's going to be live talks throughout the whole weekend, flower arranging workshops, a whole heap of growers. There's a lot of our beautiful 3CR gardening show team that will be selling their plants and selling their seeds and being involved in various ways as well. And you can buy tickets online for that at yarravalleyplantfair.com.au. There is so much going on in Melbourne for plants and gardening. It's awesome. We are through with the committee announcements. Again, if there's any garden clubs out there, you know, APS, any garden clubs, please send us an email, 3cr.gardening@gmail.com. We would love to, give some airtime to the different events, talks and workshops that's going on in the gardening community in Melbourne, in Victoria, and even further afield. We do have a pretty broad range of listeners, especially with the podcast these days. So please do send them through to us. We'd happily, give it some time. So the number again, if anyone wants to join the show, we're here for another 45 minutes, is 94190155. The SMS line is 0488 809 855. I'm Chloe Foster and I have Emmeline Bowman and AB Bishop in the studio with me this morning. AB, you are the horticultural editor of Gardening Australia magazine, and you let me write really cool stories about plants that I love. But do you want to give us a wrap-up of what's in the current edition of GA Mag?
0: Yeah, sure. And this is the September issue, which is out now, and it has lovely mauve brachyscomb, so the cut-leaf daisy, on the cover, inspiring everybody. And that is part of a story written by the lovely Judy Horton on, we've called the story Forever Flowers, but essentially it's long flowering plants. So those plants that bring joy and colour to your gardens for more than 6 months of the year. Mm. And honestly, there are so many of them. And one of the things that we do in the magazine is we try to have an equal number of native plants and non-native plants. Mm. One of the things that emerged out of a reader's survey that we did last year was that readers cannot get enough of native plants and gardens. Oh, so, good. And the good thing is...
2: That would have pleased you to no end.
0: I cannot tell you. And Liz,
2: so we're not leading the witness.
0: No, absolutely not. Liz Wilson, our editor, is very native plant minded as well. And to the, you know, sometimes we get to the point where we're like, oh my goodness, we've got all these plant profiles, but we've forgotten to put in a non-native. So let's put it in non-native. So anyone hasn't picked up the magazine for a while and you're into native plants, you will hopefully be pleasantly surprised. So this Forever Flowers story by Judy, she talks about the Banksia spinulosa dwarf forms, of which there are many. And honestly, they do flower for a long time. So there's a bunch of beautiful native and non-native flowering shrubs and climbers that, flower for a long, long time and are really useful to have in the garden. So that is one of the terrific stories. We've got a couple of tales from the top end, so Darwin Gardens. Always lovely to have that sort of real tropical representation, and that's something else we try to do in the magazine, is really try to bring in the different climates in terms of the plants that you can grow and the gardens as well, and how gardening is so different. And I mean, I think one of the things we did in Alice, we went to the community garden there, and that was really a good lesson in how different climates, how to garden in different climates. Essentially, they pretty much shut down through summer. Yeah. So that was a real eye-opener for me. But, yeah, so the magazine, we've got Tales from the Top End. We've got Judy's story. We've got Chloe's lovely story on
2: Isopogons.
0: Oh. Yes. So
1: my sister loves isopogons.
2: I know. They're great. They're so underrated.
0: Yeah.
2: Oh, they're great.
0: And so, yeah, there's pretty much plenty for everyone. And, of course, we always have a strong focus on veggie garden growing, so what to grow and how to grow it. And the My Garden Path, which is the back two pages this month, is on the lovely Andrew Laidlaw.
1: He's so lovely.
0: Yeah, so you can read his story. So the head landscape architect at Royal Botanic Gardens Victoria, you can read his story. And honestly, you know, one of the things, so with the My Garden Path, what we do is we send questions to these people. And I just had to laugh at Andrew's, because we usually say, oh, you know, give us about 1,000 words. And Andrew's came back at about nearly 2,000 words. And so much of that was thanking the people that had he had been inspired by on his journey
2: and supported.
0: And unfortunately, we had to take a lot of those out. There's still a lot in there. But it's just so nice to see someone who's so good at what he does and so renowned to be really humble and thanking all the people that have made him who he is.
1: He really is
0: so,
1: a rare.
0: Yeah, so there's a lot in the September issue.
2: Lovely. And then the October issue, which is coming out soon, has an Eastern Rosella on the cover, which is so finger on the pulse at the moment, because that bird is so popular at the moment.
0: Yes.
2: Well done.
0: Thank you. And we have a very sort of mini interview with Miles, who was the young lad that wrote the song. And if you haven't heard the song or haven't heard that there is a song, just Google Eastern Rosella song and you can thank me afterwards, because it'll be in your brain for the rest of the week.
1: Too bad we can't finish this talk off with the Eastern Rosella song.
2: Oh, my gosh. Oh, I'll see what I can do.
1: Can you? Yeah.
2: I don't know. I'll see what I can do. All right. Thank you very much, AB. There's a couple of text messages to get to. Da, da, da, da. Okay, Susie has messaged in saying that our Pia, so Pia Lefebvre, who's been on the panel, but she is one of our producers on the show here as well, was on Gardening Australia on Friday night showcasing her private courtyard garden. And there was footage there from her, the garden she did at the Flower and Garden Show this year, which was called the Dopamine Garden. And it was just, it was like beautiful. Pia's ethos of what she's doing with her business, of beautiful, creating beautiful, bright.
4: Bright, happy gardens.
2: Happy landscapes, yeah. Yeah. So, and then you got to see what's going on in Pia's very small rental courtyard. She's growing everything in raised containers, polystyrene boxes. Yep. It's amazing.

0: come up with a replacement tradition that encourages kids to engage with the community in a better, more constructive way. I couldn't agree more.
1: I completely agree. It's just more capitalism and commercialization and more money-making crap.
0: It's like, don't worry about stranger danger on one day of the year. Great.
1: Exactly. Yeah.
0: All right. If you want to join in the chat this morning, we're here for a little bit longer. The number is 94190155. The SMS line is 0488 809 855. We can't get images on the text line. The best way to send us photos if you need help troubleshooting in the garden is via email, and that's 3cr.gardening@gmail.com. The other theme we wanted to speak about today, not only to wax lyrical about this amazing conference that we've been at, but on this Monday, is National Threatened Species Day. It's held on the 7th of September every year, and actually started in 1996. But do you guys know the significance of the date?
2: Yeah.
0: AB?
2: About the thylacine. Oh. It's essentially a date to commemorate, in inverted commas, more likely commiserate, the death of the last known thylacine or Tasmanian tiger, which was held in captivity.
0: Yeah. Yep.
2: So it's a way essentially to remind us that these creatures can disappear. And I did a little bit of a research yesterday just on the number of species that have become extinct, because unfortunately Australia is renowned for
3: the worst
2: extinction rate. And essentially extinct fauna is 65 species, critically endangered 150 species, endangered 250 species, and vulnerable 221 species. And it's the same with flora: extinct 35 species, critically endangered 309 species, endangered 615 species, and vulnerable 563 species. And I think it's a really good reminder for us, and that is what Threatened Species Day is really about. It's not only about the critters, but it's also about the flora and what we can do. Of course, habitat loss and fragmentation is a huge part of that, but there's also this sort of unreal fire regimes which are happening now, which are playing into it. But I mean, things like the flora, what we can do in our own gardens. And one of the plants that I brought in today is the chef's cap coria, Coria baulenii, and that is regarded as a vulnerable plant. So it's vulnerable in the wild. It's only found in a tiny area in southern New South Wales. So there are quite a few species. So the Eucalyptus pulviolenta is another one, which is a vulnerable species. And a lot of these plants are ones that we can find in nurseries and can grow at home. So although you're not increasing the genetic diversity of that particular species by growing it, you're certainly able to keep it going. So
0: yeah, and I mean, you never know, a horrible bushfire runs through an area and there could be a call out for anyone that's got material of these plants in their gardens.
1: Yeah,
2: yeah.
0: It can be grown and it can be returned.
1: Our garden seed banks.
0: Yeah, absolutely. Yeah. And Cranbourne Gardens have been, and Melbourne as well, been sort of doing that with the Raising Rarity program of researching various rare species, rare in the wild, to assess their cultivation or horticultural potential. And hopefully in the next couple of years we'll start seeing some of those on our nursery shelves.
2: Yeah, and I mean, Em, you were talking about ants earlier, or we were talking about ants earlier, and they, I mean, Australia has one of the highest diversity of ant species in the world, and it's incredible sort of seeing how they have this interplay between other critters. And one particular that I'm thinking of is the bull oak jewel butterfly, which is a critically endangered butterfly from southeast Queensland. And it is really linked in with the a particular species of ant, which looks after the larva of it. But the thing with this particular ant is it only likes to walk on logs. So when people have come in and removed logs for firewood, etc., they break the path of those ants.

0: And that's one of the reasons why the butterflies have become endangered. So it's really good to get to know the ecology of a particular species that you might be having in your garden, just to work out what you actually can do to support them. And there are lots of things that we can do in our garden, including creating different layers of plants. So not just about planting indigenous plants, but planting that ground level, that mid layer, which is often missing from gardens, just different sorts of shrubs. And again, I have brought in quite a few that are flowering in my garden, the Grevillea rosmarinifolia. I've got two forms. I've got Lutea and I've got Scarlet Sprite, which is red. And honestly, they both flower for months and months and months. And then, of course, the trees. And we don't have to talk about really huge trees in our garden. We can have 10-metre tree, 15-metre tree, which is creating that upper canopy. And all of those is supporting different critters.
1: Yep. I think also there's a point that Chloe made before too, which is really poignant. It's like you didn't realise all those types of mammals or how many there were, right? And it's that thing of like, why are we bang on about all these animal species and just even talking about how these ants have to crawl over logs? It's like we actually need to start talking more about it, because what happens is all these animals start to disappear, animals and plants and these ecologies. And the people who then are born after don't know any better. So you just sort of let this extinction slowly happen because you're just not aware of what was there before. And it's really important that there are all these teachings and caring for our country and caring for the land and the environment, these plants and animals. So then we're teaching next generations and people who haven't even lived in certain areas where they've seen all this wildlife. So they know that this isn't normal, that we're actually losing everything. And we need to put it back in some way, if we can, you know. It's like, yeah, I see that even as a kid, like the things that I used to see on the farm. We used to see all those big monitors, you know, the large goannas, lizard species, insect species. They're not there anymore. I can have that comparison. But then Chloe hears about all those little marsupials running around. You've never had that comparison, so you don't know what the old normal was. So it's like that. This is the conversation and this is this day where we really need to open our eyes and learn about what was here and the ways that we can actually put back, because we should be caring for our land and our country.
2: I think a benchmark that sort of you can sort of see for a lot of people is when you go for a road trip and what used to end up on your windscreen and the front of your car. You know, you get to the end of a road trip, you've been on the road for a few hours, and you can't, you've emptied the windscreen wiper fluid, there's dead bugs all over the front of your car.
1: Yeah.
2: That does not happen. Not even a quarter of that happens anymore.
0: You know, Chloe, when we were doing our road trips in Alice around up to Hermannsburg and seeing random horses in the middle of streets and cars parked in the middle of the road, that is one of the things I clocked. Our windscreen was covered in bugs.
2: Yes.
0: And you just don't get that around the major cities anymore.
1: No. Though when we did our drive down to Uluru, we never saw any roadkill at all. We saw no kangaroos. We didn't see one.
2: We didn't see much roadkill either.
1: And you know, and that's usually a telltale sign of what's, you know, in the area. You know what we did see dead? Fox, cows. That was it.
2: Yeah.
1: So there's more cows and foxes than there were animals. We didn't see one kangaroo, not one. And so, unfortunately, we saw that parenti on one day.
0: Yeah.
1: But, it's and I remember, like, when we had done this camp, there was kangaroos littered on the roads everywhere. But it's like when you go to Tasmania, as much as I cannot stand seeing all this dead wildlife, there is like paddy melons and they've got betongs and they've got kangaroos and you'd see them nearly every 50 metres and you're like, well, this is horrible. But the abundance is there.
0: Yeah, absolutely.
1: The same when I go home. I only ever see foxes. And in fact, I saw a deer. And then it's just like I'm not seeing those animals anymore.
0: Yeah.
1: Rabbits, lots of rabbits. So it's pretty... It's getting dire and we really need to, start thinking a bit more.
0: And, I mean, the thing is it's actually relatively easy for us to make a difference as gardeners. And, I mean, even Bern ringing in and saying, what can I do for the blue tongue? I mean, this is where it all starts. It pretty much all starts with the insects in our garden. So I often bang on about, if you're trying to create a garden where you see more birds or lizards or frogs, just concentrate on getting your insects in there, making yeah. them happy. So avoiding your pesticides, you know, any chemicals, just pretty much find other ways yeah. of dealing with an issue rather than by using chemicals, and eventually your garden will come into balance. And keeping cats contained, that's another big one. I mean, one of the things they were saying at Alice is, you know, there's such a high proportion of wild cats around the place, and they're just having this incredibly negative impact on wildlife. So there are plenty of things that we can do as gardeners, which is really good, and you sort of make your garden a refuge for critters, and remember that your one garden is part of a broader picture, especially for birds and even lizards who will travel a reasonable distance. Mm. So you're part of a broader kind of patchwork of habitat, really. So you do what you can do, especially things like, you know, creating a verge garden. I mean, in yeah. Alice, there was so many verge
2: there
0: gardens, weren't there?
2: Lot.
0: It was quite incredible. So, and quite tall ones too. So, I mean, it is not all doom and gloom. There are certainly things that we can do, and it is possible to be able to reverse a decline of a species. I mean, if you look at Victoria's national bird emblem, the helmeted honeyeater, you know, they've got a captive breeding program at Healesville, and they have been released into the wild, and they are breeding in the wild up in Talangi State Forest. Mm. So there are good news stories, and it is possible, and it is, you know, we're all able to make a difference ourselves, which yeah, is, yeah. you know, well, I'm really thankful for.
2: If you think about every garden in Melbourne, Sydney, Brisbane, and if everyone got around with increasing the species diversity in their gardens, that's, you know, that's really where it can start. It's
1: and then it extends to larger landowners and holders, yep. and you can do the part there. So
2: it's kind everyone of not can, that hard. Like, just plant more
1: it's
2: plants.
1: It's not. It's actually, it's so easy.
2: Yeah.
1: Like, when they say, if you plant it, they will come, it is so true.
2: Yeah.
1: And it's also, yeah, just being mindful that whatever, if you do have a larger property, you know, try and put things back and set off a percentage just for wildlife, because it actually comes back, like it you know, it's like a thing where it actually comes back for you in a good way. You know, you if you have part of your little habitat and then you give back to the animals, the benefit that you receive is like, You know, we talk about this all the time, that even for, obviously I come from farming background, even farms, percentage of it should actually be incorporated back to the environment. Mm. If you have creek, if you have boundary planting, it should be like indigenous plant species or native plants, more indigenous, to be able to have those lots and connective tissues yep. or, you know, corridors for wildlife.
2: Refuge,
1: yeah. It's part of it. It's like if we all collectively did this, it's huge, the transformation.
2: Yeah, it would be huge.
1: Yeah.
0: Yeah. And I guess there's, you know, it's not wise to have a talk about Threatened Species Day without talking about the bird flu that's around at the moment, the H5N1 avian virus, which is really having a big impact, particularly on seabirds and shorebirds. But it's starting to move into the mainland birds as well. I mean, it was kind of slightly inevitable, but it is a situation where if you see a dead or dying or suffering bird, definitely report it.
2: What is the reporting channels for it? You don't have those notes in front of you. Sorry to put you on the spot like that.
0: Yeah, it's calling the Animal Disease Hotline on 1800 675 888, and you know, one of the things that we can do is feed birds less or be more mindful of how you're feeding them so that they're not congregating. Make sure that you're cleaning your bird baths regularly, just so that in case the avian bird flu is in that area, which we hope it doesn't spread too much inland, but certainly, again, we can be making a difference in that regard. I mean, there's 480 events that have been documented in Australia now, so it is here to stay, and it is going to have an impact, especially on already vulnerable species of bird, so we want to make it as least problematic as possible. And and you kind of shake your head and you're like, oh, what can I do? It's here. You know, there's only so much you can do. But essentially you keep away, if you see a dead or dying bird, you keep away from it, because although humans can catch it, but you don't have the same effect from it that animals do. But you want to keep your dogs away from any dead or dying bird, and yeah, maybe take a photo, record its location, and report it.
2: Yeah, thank you very much. The other side to Threatened Species Day is the Bake Off. Which the irony of the Threatened Species Bake Off.
0: That is so up your alley.
2: Yeah, it really is. I do like inappropriate humour. So it's a way of increasing the awareness of Threatened Species Day in a really, it can be a really fun way. So a lot of workplaces do get around it. They will have a Threatened Species Bake Off, and I have seen some amazing cakes and other sweet things that have been made in the forms, you know, beautiful rare butterflies. Someone's, you know, made a cake of this beautiful rare butterfly or a caterpillar or an animal of some description. You know, I've seen the team at Melbourne Zoo, the invertebrates team, have gotten around it before. The Cranbourne Gardens horticulture team have had Threatened Species Bake Off before as well. So you can get around this in your workplace. There's sometimes a theme, but yeah, it's running this week. If your workplace is sort of, you know, that way leaning, Threatened Species Day is tomorrow. But it sort of runs all week. That if you do want to organise a Threatened Species Bake Off, just to bring awareness, that you just don't know who you might work with that doesn't know about, you know, what, you know, the state of our fauna and flora is. There's some more information on the internet if you just type in Threatened Species Day or Threatened Species Bake Off.
0: Yeah, and they're on Instagram, so you can you can see the other creations that people are making.
1: They're incredible. I've been watching it for years. I'm like, oh,
0: one year we should do it.
1: We have to. Yeah. Honestly, I'm like, it's so good.
2: I expect the STEM office to pull out the stops at some point.
1: We love our treats too. Yeah. Like, we love lollies.
0: One of the things I'm doing to contribute to Threatened Species Day is every year in Eltham they have the Eltham copper butterfly count, and where you go into particular reserves in Eltham and you don't actually count the butterflies but you count the larvae, and so these are another species of butterfly which are essentially looked after by ants, and every day the ants escort the larvae up, or every night they escort the larvae from their underground tunnels up into the foliage of Beceria spinosa, where they feed and the ants protect them and they collect their honeydew, and then when daylight comes the ants take them back down into their underground tunnels and look after them.
1: It's so funny.
0: So every year you can be part of a count to count them, and if you want to get onto that you can just type in Eltham copper butterfly count, and they're about to start counting this week, so if you're sort of in Eltham or surrounding area, hop onto that, and might see you out in the field at 10 o'clock at night with your head torch counting little white caterpillars.
2: Oh, you've got a good head torch too. We learned that.
1: Yeah, it was really good. I want one.
2: My red
0: torch.
1: I still have to show you my thermal imaging thing too.
0: You do. Yeah. But no,
2: I need your thermal imaging thing to work out what's digging up my front garden.
1: Exactly. Too. You can get it out and you can go and see what little critter it will heat up. It's incredible, this device.
2: Yeah. Yeah.
1: For those who don't know, it's just like a little device you put on your phone and has an app, and you can record thermal mass. So you can even use it if it's like even for your house, you can see where heat is escaping. But he put it out, I discovered I could see all my little wallabies. I saw a little rat running past. And I was like, oh my God, for animal lovers, this thing is gold.
0: So do you go out there with your phone, or you just leave it recording?
1: No, it plugs into the phone where you charge it.
0: Yep.
1: Tiny little thing with a camera, and then the imagery goes onto your phone so you can see it, and it records all the heat. It's only worth $200, and it's incredible. you can see where everything, I can see, yeah, what little critters. And even like if you walk away from the floor that you've walked on, you can still see your little footprints where the heat has been left behind. It's fantastic. Like technology has just gone crazy. Like to buy something like that for $200, seriously. Yeah. That's incredibly. Nice. Incredible, sorry. Yeah. Where were we?
2: Well, you are tuned into the 3CR Gardening Show, listeners. I'm Chloe Foster and I have AB Bishop and Emmeline Bowman in the studio with me this morning. We're here until 9:15. There's just a couple of text messages to get to. A listener has asked, with the bird bath cleaning, AB, water only, or is there something else to use, like a disinfectant or something?
0: Water only, and get yourself a nice brush. Like I have got a couple of really nice brushes, and I put them back in the same place each time, usually, and it just makes it enjoyable to clean them and makes it easy. So no, just water, get yourself a brush, or even a handful of soil is fine, but just get that algae off and, yeah,
1: I do keep it clean. I do say, though, if you have pet birds or chickens and you want something, you want something to be able to kill off anything, you know, it's F10 spray. We used to use that in animal husbandry, especially with birds.
2: Where can you buy that?
1: You should be able to get it from veterinary clinics.
3: So you use that on the bird bath?
1: You could if you wanted to. It's a spray that will kill off any pathogens. I must say, though, we used to use it, and when I'm saying this now, I'm just – maybe we just need a check to see if it has any other harmful benefits that it doesn't cause, you know, killing of anything else. But it's a veterinary-grade disinfectant, and it's really, really good. Oh, there you go. It's the most effective bird-safe solutions for cleaning and sanitizing outdoor bird baths. So there you go. F10 spray. You can buy it online or from veterinary clinics. And it's you just dilute it in some water. And when you clean, you just give a spray, clean the area. And if you have pet birds, you should always use that too around your bird cage or around the area just to sanitize the area. And that will get rid of any pathogens or any bird flu issues.
2: Great.
1: And anything else.
2: Okay.
1: All right.
2: Yeah. Thanks, Em.
1: F10.
2: We're here for a little bit longer. If you want to phone in 94190155 or send us a text on 0488 809 855. Kerry has messaged in. She needs advice about a smoke bush, which I'm guessing is Cotinus. She's bought two. They've both died. Seems like they don't like the winter cold. There's just one stalk less left. Will it revive?
1: I'd say
2: they're deciduous.
1: Yeah.
2: So it should come back. I wouldn't do anything to it. Just wait. It's September now. The weather starts starting to warm up. Buds. There should be some buds forming, and I think you'll get leaves starting to grow on it. Yeah, in the next month or so.
0: They're cold hardy plants.
2: Yep. Yep. There's a lot going on in Adelaide garden-wise this weekend, and the Horticulture Media Association had their biennial awards night called the Laurels. Now, AB, congratulations.
1: I didn't know.
0: Thank you.
2: Before we go into what you won, I do just want to congratulate Connie Cow.
1: Oh, yeah.
2: Won the book Laurel for her book Your Asian Veggie Patch. So Connie's a regular contributor, so huge congratulations to Connie. My Little Rookie Gardener was a finalist as well, and Tammy Huynh's The Plant Book. The three of our three books were there, and Connie's one, which, like, congratulations to Connie because it's such a unique book that she has created. But AB, you got an award.
0: I did. Thank you, Chloe. And just going back to Connie very quickly, she actually got three awards.
2: Yeah,
0: she shot for social media and the Young Gardener Award. So well done, Connie. Very, very well deserved.
1: Good work.
0: But yes, so I pretty much won this award for technology and innovation.
1: Amazing.
0: But the only reason my name was on it was because I'm a member of the HMA. It is essentially a real team effort. So we won the award, and this is the Gardening Australia magazine, won the award for our new planting guide. So it's a guide online on our website where you can go and put in what climate you're in and what plants are going to be planted. So produce plants are going to be planted at that particular time. So we've got 88 varieties of plants up there, and it's very user-friendly, and obviously I just wrote it, whereas, you know, the IT team are the ones who really bring it to life. And there's been plenty of people working on it as well, but we were thrilled to be recognised. Yep,
1: that's amazing. Congrats.
2: Yeah, it was really cool. Gardening Australia Mag did very well that night. And, another congratulations to Connie. She clean swept.
0: Totally.
2: I think she was getting something else yesterday too.
0: AIH.
2: Yeah.
0: Cool. She's go, Connie.
2: Go, Connie. Girl. Well done. Okay, Harry has messaged in, wondering if we'd care to comment on some small garden design principles to attract small Australian birds, not the bully bird black-faced miners. This is like a
1: what,
2: girls,
1: what?
2: This is your opportunity.
0: is this a planned question?
1: We have left.
2: We've got a bit of time, so we can go into this.
0: All right, go in.
1: All right, thick bushes. Scrub, you need
2: prickly,
1: thick, dense, all those things. And then it's also about you still need a little bit of grass as well, because you need to be able to produce a bit of seed, because we've got a lot of small birds that actually eat seed. So your poas and diclonacnes and themeters, like that's still producing a seed for all your little finch
2: varieties. So not necessarily lawn.
1: Not necessarily lawn. An open lawn
0: spot. Ornamental grasses.
1: Ornamental grasses. And look into your, you know, native indigenous grasses, because you're going to be blown away by the types of species that you can put in there. And they're still beautiful.
2: We have so many cool and local species.
1: Beautiful. So have them in your foreground so you can still get that sort of look. Because obviously if you want like a bush garden and you want it to be sort of like, you know, a habitat and a bit, maybe also some people say a bit messy, but I like that. You know, you can have the grasses sort of interweave through, but then you need thick, dense shrub. You need variety. So when you've got frugivore, insectivore, granivores and predators, they're your different types of bird species. So seed eating, insect eating, nectar eating and predatory.
0: And fruit eating.
1: And fruit eating, the frugivores. So that means that depending on the size of your garden, try and diversify the shrubs that you have in there as well. So you got Caprosma quadrifolia, which is your prickly currant bush. You got the prickles, you got the dense, and you got the fruit. You got grasses, and then you've got your seeds. We can go for different shrubs. So like what AB brought in today, the Coria barrelenii and different other Coria species, grevillea species.
2: Hakea
1: decurrens. Small, dense.
2: Because I'm just trying to – there's another listener has messaged in asking about, they've put in grevilleas to bring in the birds, but they're frustrated because all they're getting is the noisy miner. So I'm just wondering if they've put in the big flowering grevilleas.
1: Potentially. So you need to go for grevillea rosmofolia.
2: The ones that are going to hurt you.
1: The ones that will hurt you. Anyway, I can see AB's like
2: – I need to say something too quickly.
0: I'll also say in terms of the grevilleas, so yes, the large flowering grevilleas, they are the ones which will bring in those noisy miners and also the slightly aggressive other honey eaters, the larger honey eaters. They have those big flowers. Birds have incredibly good eyesight. So if you're planting lots of red flowering or really bright flowering plants, these birds are just, it's like a beacon to them, so they're going to be in your garden. So I mean, one of the things, I'm in Bend of Islands, and honestly the only red flowering plant that we have is the Grevillea rosmarinifolia, which has really tiny red flowers, so we don't have these big beacons to attract other sort of pest inverted commas bird species. But certainly the dense shrubs, and also I will say clean up less. Again, it comes back to the insects. So a lot of these birds, even if they are feeding on plants, they're supplementing their diet with insects. So they want to be scuffling around in the understory, you know, through the mulch and through a bit of leaf litter. We have got wrens and a bunch of other small bird species, and they spend their entire day just in the leaf litter, scurrying around, and they'll hop up on a little log. So that's another thing. Have, you know, a couple of logs or larger boulders that are sort of set into the garden a little bit, which gives them a bit of a perching point.
2: So,
1: Oh, sorry. And I would also say with the insects, like not only within the leaf litter, you want to try and attract insects through the plants as well. So a lot of your Elaria species, like Elaria ramulosa is a really, really good one. We said before about the Bessaria spinulosa.
2: Yeah.
1: That one's a really, really good one. AB just pointed to the prickly Moses, which is Acacia paradoxa.
0: But that's actually Acacia echinacea.
1: Oh, that's
0: echinacea.
1: The gold dust. That's yes, gold dust
0: looking
1: waddle.
0: A little bit sad after being in the car
2: Acacia
0: all night.
2: Paradoxa and verticillata are really good.
1: Really, really
0: any
1: good.
0: Of the acacias.
1: Yeah.
0: Really good.
1: But Elaria's for insects and also like a lot of your daisy species. So all your Xerocrys and viscosums, even like your probably more Crespiata chrysanthes, which is all like the different types of billy buttons, but not the Pycnosaurus. We find that the Crespedia varieties, Variabilis chrysanthes, tend to have more of an attraction with insect species.
2: Cool.
1: And if you're looking for like something that's showy and a bit more of a cultivar, with the Xerocrys and viscosum, we have a lot of insect like activity with the it's a hybrid called Daisy Fields.
2: That one's a cracker.
1: Yeah. And it's so good. And it's prolific, but the bug life that goes onto these species is next level.
2: And it's a longer lived Xerocrysum too.
1: Yes.
0: And a lot of those Xerocrysums are host plants for various species of butterflies, as are the grasses. Mm, so you've got to think about that whole ecology and life cycle of the different critters.
1: That's right. Yeah.
2: Daisy flowers, they're like a landing pad for these
1: insects. Yeah, like a helicopter.
2: Yeah, like a helicopter. And the same with, carrot plants in the carrot family, Apiaceae. So flannel flowers and trachymene.
1: Yeah.
2: And, even letting
1: Ozothamnus cassias.
2: Yes.
1: Like they're also unsung heroes and should really have more of a...
2: And small flowers on those too.
1: Yeah.
2: Yeah.
1: Yeah. And you can get cultivars of these now as well if you don't want, something that might get too big. You can still get them to 1.2 meters, and that's the dense that you want. And then when you stage that through, you can really, get that diversity in and the little birds. And obviously it takes a bit of time.
0: Yeah, and I'd say get to know your local indigenous nursery. Mm. Just go down, get two plants.
2: Yeah.
0: And see how they go in your garden. Talk to the staff. They're extremely knowledgeable. Tell them you want to be bringing insects into your garden.
2: Mm.
0: And they'll help.
2: Yeah, or you want to feed the small, have more small bird diversity in your garden.
0: And the thing also to consider is, are there small birds in your area? Because it's all very well to be planting up a garden for small birds, but if they're going to find it hard to get to your garden, you might have a creek or bushland reserve half a K away. Are they going to come from there? Sometimes it can be hard to tell. So I suppose don't be too disappointed if you're not getting the small birds in there if they're not in your area already.
1: Yeah, kind of like where we work, what's really interesting is we've got a really high abundance of more grassland species, and what that has actually caused is a higher proliferation of skink species. And one of the main birds that we have there now are butcher birds.
0: Oh, I was going to say kookaburras.
1: And kingfishers. Kingfishers. And kookaburras, interestingly. And that's because that type of wildlife that's on the floor is what's drawing in the predator bird species to keep that down. And they also eat, we also have a lot of tiger snakes. And the tiger snakes have live young, and so they're also feeding off the baby tiger snakes. So there's that thing where it's like exactly what AB said. Check your area. Maybe your garden doesn't really find itself leading towards small birds. Maybe it is a skink garden, and maybe you are verging on a creek, and maybe then you are like helping butcher birds and all those sort of things. And the butcher birds are great because they stop those stupid noisy miners.
0: And getting back to the noisy miners, and we talk about Bessaria spinosa as being such a fantastic plant for habitat, but do you know that the noisy miners actually prefer to nest in the Bessaria spinosa? So it's a double-edged sword.
2: They nest in eucalypts, and you often, in our public parks, we have a lot of eucalypt diversity and that perfect open space of grass, lawn for them to fly through. But I didn't know they nested in Bessaria as well.
1: It's interesting too because it's the eucalypts that's also driven up the numbers of them and the bell miner too because they produce a little lerp and they eat that little sugary sack, and that's what's, and obviously in combination with ovals and parklands, like we've created the perfect environment.
2: It
1: is also like, our environment has created this environment as well. So, yeah, it is really important that we do create these gardens that could be dense for other critters to be able to have these isolated pockets of vegetation zones that support wildlife that aren't just our bully birds.
0: Yeah, I mean, Grevillea rosmifolia is a classic, really dense, thorny shrub, which I can attest to having a few in the garden, that there's literally always birds in them. Yeah, always.
2: But also the pink one you bought in Hakea decurrens, there's a white form and a pink form. When I worked at Karanga, like you'd never see anyone buying Hakea decurrens unless it was in flower. Because it gets covered and it feeds, like, you know, there's heaps of nectar in the flowers, but yeah, the fruit of Hakea feeds the seeds as well. It's a bit of an all-rounder.
0: And that has taken a while to get going. I mean, Hakea decurrens can get up to 5 meters or even more. In my garden, the areas that aren't garden bed, so the sort of natural, the edges of the natural bush, it is really heavy rocky clay, so I literally don't get anywhere in the garden without taking my crowbar with me. And my plants have stayed at about a meter and a half, so that's the sort of good and the bad of having that type of soil. And I mean, and that's one thing that you need to take into consideration if you want your plants to grow quick and you do have that really heavy clay soil. You want to break it up as much as you can, sort of across a bit of a horizontal plane, just to allow those roots to sort of penetrate easier and grow quicker. But I was happy for them to grow slowly, and they're growing slowly but really healthily, and every year putting on a great flower show.
2: Beautiful. Thanks, Gills. There's been a couple of other text messages come through about lemon trees. So Tim has messaged in. He's got a lemon tree in a pot. It's about 3 years old, fruiting and growing well, but the last few months it's lost all of its leaves. There's new growth starting to develop now. Does he leave it and see what happens? What's your recommendations?
0: Repot. Depending on when you've last repotted. I mean, lemons in Melbourne this time of year, they're just starting to come out of their sort of slight winter, not dormancy, but they do look a little bit poor through winter.
2: They
0: so
2: can also drop their leaves if they're too wet or too dry well. So just check the moisture levels. You might
0: check
2: need
0: it's
2: to,
0: draining properly.
2: Yes.
0: Yeah.
2: Either way, you might need to adjust by giving it less or giving it more.
0: Yeah.
2: And the heavy feeders too. So if you've got it in a pot,
1: feed it now.
2: Give it a feed.
1: Right now before spring starts to.
2: Exactly. The other citrus-based question from Ross. No, where have I? No, I'm getting myself a bit confused. No, I thought there were two lemon questions. Anyway.
0: Would be disappointing if there wasn't one.
2: I know. We rarely get them.
1: I know.
2: Ross from the Best Coast, long-time listener and subscriber. Ross, thank you for subscribing to 3CR. It's a great way to support the station. He missed the start of the heat sensing camera chat.
1: Oh,
2: where can he find it?
1: It's called Thermal Master. And you just look online, you'll find it. It's a device that hooks onto the charging port of your phone. It's tiny. It's just like a little square plug.
2: Yep.
1: Thermal Master.
2: I'd type into a Google search Thermal Master.
1: Thermal Master.
2: Phone attachment or something.
1: Yeah.
2: Yep. Oh, this was the other question. So he's got a finger lime. It's healthy, but the foliage is a bit yellow. They can go a bit yellow in the cooler months of the year. But again, might be worth giving it a feed with a blood and bone or an organic sort of base fertilizer, or put some compost on it.
0: Yeah, subtropical plant does look a little bit dismal.
2: But yeah, if it's in the ground, it would probably just green up again with the weather starting to warm up. Even if you did nothing. So maybe wait a little while and see what it does. But if it's in a pot, it might need a feed.
1: Oh, this was a finger lime. Sorry, I was thinking it was lemon still. I'd say a bit of a feed and, definitely if it's cold. Is it, and also where it's been positioned, if it's like obviously needs a little bit more warmth. So usually when we have those, we put a rock or something next to it, which usually makes it grow a lot better.
2: Yeah, nice.
1: Yeah, or maybe it could be a little bit of gravel mulch on the bottom just to keep those roots a little bit warmer.
2: Yeah.
1: It's just those little things that you can do because sometimes it gets too cold here.
2: Yeah, that's a great idea, Em. Yeah, so particularly if it's in a part shade position to get create a little bit more of a warmer microclimate around it.
1: Yeah, gravel mulch.
2: Love it.
0: And finger limes, they do fantastically well in pots.
2: Yes.
1: Yeah, really well.
2: Yep. Yeah. really
1: And
2: well.
1: I think it's because of the pot is keeps it warm on the outside because the sun. Because we find that when they are putting pots or we put them in garden beds, they do so well because if it's in a metal raised bed, the heat from the bed really makes it happy. Same with like damperas and things like that. We find that they love that warm edge. That's rocks and steel and all that. Like lizards.
3: Easy things to do that make a difference.
1: That's right.
2: Yeah.
1: Simple.
2: We've got a couple of minutes left. AB, is there another plant that we haven't touched on in your beautiful arrangement today that we could – you picked the most boringest one.
1: I knew
2: you were going to say it was – all right.
1: Well, I love that you said what I was thinking. I'm like, what? That's better.
3: Boring to you too, but okay, so there's three that I want to talk about.
1: I have to say with Goodenia vata, with the prostrate form, the rabbit stone eating, it's really good that way.
3: Okay, this is Goodenia vata, the hop Goodenia. It comes in three different forms. It comes in a slightly taller, like up to 2 meter shrub. It comes in a dwarf form, which is fantastic for pots, and it comes as a ground cover form. And like, you can poo-poo it all you want, girls, but honestly, the butterflies love it.
1: It's just really green.
3: So
1: and
3: get
1: gold
3: stuffed
1: for design. Okay, move on to the melicitis because that's cool.
3: Melicitis. Yep. This is the tree violet, which is a very underrated shrub, and it has got the teensy winsiest little bell flowers that are cream. And flowers sort of, obviously, this time of year, September through to October, really beautifully scented, but you have to really shove your nose in. But this is a gorgeous sort of shrub, almost small tree, to 5-ish metres, has lovely long green leaves and,
1: even though you said that you could shove your nose into it, the thing is, that's growing on Mary Creek and Darabin Creek at the moment, and it is.
3: And you can smell it.
1: You can smell it everywhere. It's a bit like the Baroni. You put it up to your nose, you can't smell it. It's infiltrating the air from further away. Yeah. So everyone says it smells really good. This is the plant responsible, and you would never know it.
3: No, you would never know by its tiny, tiny flowers. But yeah, look for it in indigenous nurseries. And the third one, Chloe, I know you're going to get very excited about, is the woolly pomaderis. And this is a slightly bedraggled specimen. It's in our local area, and it's near the road, and it's a very dusty road, and it's kind of covered in dust. But it looks good. I've taken a photo, so I'll put it online, from Vic, New South Wales and Queensland, and kind of an underrated shrub. It's quite wild. 1 to 3 meters tall by a similar width, and it's one of those plants which you can grow under trees. So really good if you've got mature ukes or something, and you're trying to grow something. And there is a dwarf form available. So that is the Pomaderis lanigera, or the woolly pomaderis. You've got lovely felty leaves, and usually it looks a little bit rusty as well. So it's just a different sort of colour to have through the garden.
1: Pomaderis are cool.
2: I'd love to dedicate a show to pomaderis and spiridium. They are so underrated.
1: I love spiridium. They're so good.
2: I know.
1: Man. For design, they're like our best plant too, because you can complement everything through there, because it's got the green and the little white tips bring it all together. You could have white flowers, you could have like, say, Coria alba, or there's like some plant that's a little bit silver. If you put that spiridium in, boom, everything goes all together, and you're like, I don't know why this looks so good.
2: Spiridium. What a winner.
1: It's compliment. And last thing was really beautiful. You know when you see things that look really nice in nature? One thing part of our Alice Springs trip was that all the plants there had a silvery, glaucous sort of foliage colour.
2: Yes.
1: And when you see that all in mass and how the plants all work together, you see that complement through the landscape.
2: Contrasted on the red rock.
1: Right.
2: Yep. Trophina Gorge.
1: Yes. But this is where, again, comes back to good design, is the complement of colour in the right context and environment.
2: Yep.
1: And that's where you really see it. So people, go into nature, observe it, look at beauty, understand why it's beautiful, it's simple, it's like colour balance, it's natural materials, come on.
3: Don't try and put all colours in a garden bed.
1: And please don't put prime colour architecture anywhere anymore. No more boxes, please.
2: What a way to finish. All right, we've come to the end of another 3CR gardening show. That was the melicitis tree violet. Someone messaged texted in asking about the smelly plant AB just had. End of another 3CR gardening show. Oh. Emmeline Bowman, AB Bishop, thank you so much for coming in this morning.
1: Wish we had
2: thank
1: another you. Hour.
2: Yeah,
1: we didn't even get to talk about everything.
2: I know.
3: Go to Alice.
1: We yeah, did go well. To Alice.
2: Go yep. to Central Australia. Di McKenzie, Doug Humbert in thank the studio. You guys. Thanks for keeping us in line. To Daniel Jackson for doing the socials. Thank you, Tom thank McLaren, you. For doing our podcast, uploading. You're a legend. Stephen's on next week with Greg Balderston and Craig Wilson, and I'm coming in too. So have a lovely Sunday. Happy Father's Day to my dad and the dads out there.
1: And happy Father's Day to my Fajar.
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0: It's a real privilege to welcome our guest speaker today, Romina Beetson. Now, Romina is a member of this church, has been for quite some time. But if you look at Romina's pedigree, she's done so much in the trade union movement, so much for the peace movement. And we always remember that the Melbourne Unitarian Peace Memorial Church and CICD, the Campaign for International Cooperation and Disarmament, has really worked incredibly hard in the community, in the churches, in the trade union movement to make peace an issue. Our church is affiliated to the CICD. Romina took up the mantle of CICD over people like Sam Goldbloom, some of you will remember, and Pauline Mitchell, another luminary of the peace movement, and has done such a wonderful job. I mentioned the Adelaide peace meetings. Romina has flown back from Adelaide especially for this service today, and we really appreciate her making time. There's been a lot of activity over there, as you would be aware, around the ALP National Conference, and the peace movement have been working very, very hard to make peace a feature. Romina's worked not only with CICD, but the Independent Peaceful Australia Network, and also ICANN, the Nobel Peace Prize winning organisation that's done so much to make peace internationally an issue. Romina produces the CICD newsletter, which is really worthwhile. I think there's some older copies out on the table out there. And the other thing is, on top of everything else, I don't know how she does it, okay? She's amazing. She does a weekly radio program, and we listened to it this morning. It was fantastic. Please put your hands together for our wonderful guest, Romina Beetson. Thank you.
1: Thank you, Bert, for the kind introduction, including its committee, and thank you for inviting me to speak on another US and Israel war, this time on Iran. The world is currently a very dangerous place to live, which is dominated by aggression and wars. Recently, early in the year, has been a US military action against Venezuela, Iran, and threatening Cuba. Decades of US hostility, including the ongoing economic blockade, have already caused enormous harm to the Cuban people and has been repeatedly condemned by the international community within the United Nations. Any attack against Cuba would be a blatant violation of international law and the United Nations Charter. This is total lawlessness. The rules-based order meant the United States made the rules and everyone else had to follow them. But now there are no rules whatsoever. It's total lawlessness. Only a few countries, they do whatever they want, and no one is able to stop them. It is important to know that the US has been involved in armed conflict for approximately 230 to 235 years out of its 250-year history, from 1776 to 2026. So that represents over 90% of its existence, which it's been at war with other countries. So this brings me to the current war on Iran. This unlawful war of aggression launched jointly against Iran by two nuclear states, US and Israeli regime, on Saturday, February 28 this year, which is in breach of international law, is yet another example of military excesses which undermine world peace and world order, creating chaos, violating national sovereignty, and devastating the global economy. However, without the active military participation of the United States Trump regime and its defense of Israel at the United Nations Security Council, such an unprovoked military attack against Iran, which could escalate into a global military conflict, could not have occurred or would not have been at the same scope. So it is the assistance of the United States making it happen. So why attack Iran? This isn't the first time. The US and Britain orchestrated a secret coup known as Operation Ajax in August 1953. To remove Iran's democratically elected Prime Minister, Mohammad Mossadegh. He was removed because he nationalized the British-controlled oil industry, causing huge economic loss to Britain and raising Cold War fears of a Soviet bloc takeover in the United States. In 1951, Mohammad Mossadegh became Prime Minister of Iran. His secular government initiated the nationalization of the Anglo-Iranian Oil Company through an act of parliament leading to the formation of the National Oil of Iran. After only 2 years of parliamentary democracy from 1951 to 1953, in 1953, the CIA and M16 led a coup d'etat against the democratically elected Prime Minister Mossadegh, who was first imprisoned, then put under house arrest until his death in 1967. The US and Israel believed they could bomb Iran and that regime change would happen within weeks. First, I think, if I remember correctly, they said within days, then they changed it within weeks. Now, not only the US and Israel are shocked by Iran's counterattacks, but the whole Western countries are shocked as well. Ever since the revolution, and especially since the Iraq and Afghanistan wars, Iran has been preparing for this day. Iran warned the region that if the US and Israel attack Iran, they will in turn attack all the US bases in the region. Iran was given decades of warning. It was to be attacked by US and Israel. So Iran had the time and the intelligence to prepare itself. Iran was given decades of warning. They had the time, intelligence to prepare for this day, and that's why they've been successful in retaliation against the bombs that have been pouring on Iran. As always, this criminal war in violation of United Nations Charter and international law, a war of choice, not necessity, was sold to the public by deliberate lies and false narratives served by a corrupted, elite-owned news media. These imperialist plans were to destabilize the Middle East for greater Israel, the US project for a new American century, and the Pentagon's list of 7 countries in 5 years. Iran was the last of those 5 countries. Those 5 countries, I think we all know, it was Iraq, Afghanistan, Syria, Libya, and Iran. President Trump is just a convenient stooge currently implementing those long-term diabolical plans. So what did Shah do after the imprisonment of the Prime Minister Mossadegh? After returning to power in 1953 through US and UK-backed coup, Shah Mohammad Reza Pahlavi consolidated absolute authority, dismantling democratic opposition and transforming Iran into a pro-Western autocratic state. He created the brutal Savak, a secret service or secret police, and initiated the White Revolution, which caused rapid social change and massive economic inequality. The Shah established Savak in 1957 with CIA and Mossad assistance. The other thing that Pahlavi, the Shah, did was he shut down Iranian parliament and banned political parties, rendering Iran effectively a one-party state and was seen by many Iranians as a puppet of foreign powers. Westernization built up military power and used the oil revenue to fund infrastructure projects while establishing strong ties with the United States and Israel. While technically maintaining the nationalization of oil, in 1954, he allowed an international consortium to manage production, splitting the revenues with them. Rapid industrialization alienated conservative religious elements in Iran and also the opposition to Shah. The opposition to Shah was growing from day one, or from the time he started making changes against the benefit of Iranian people. His heavy-handed repression combined with corruption and economic inequality created immense public discontent, which Ayatollah Khamenei capitalized on, leading to the 1979 revolution. Khamenei was the first leader of the Islamic Revolution. He was living at that time in France. The Iranian Revolution began in January 1978 with major demonstrations and protests against the Shah, which escalated through the whole year. The revolution ended in the overthrow of the monarchy on February 11, 1979, following the return of Ayatollah Khamenei and the establishment of a new Islamic government. Ever since the revolution, the United States has imposed the sanctions against Iran and planned a number of color revolutions and unrest in Iran. The U.S. and Israel and Britain, they have media outlets. It's basically propaganda against the government of Iran, and they are publishing and broadcasting from neighboring countries who are Western supporters, 24-hour propaganda. But the one thing I'd like to mention, just before the U.S. attacked Iran, if you recall, there were some demonstrations for economic reason, because they were having difficulties, Iranian public, and they wanted the government to do something to improve the economic situation. Just before that time, people were wondering what happened. How could dollar fall and Iranian money just became nothing, lost its value? And I did find out not long ago, just soon after the war in Iran started, and that is written in the Senate inquiry in the United States. So that is this. The greatest irony came just days before the war. United States Treasury Secretary Scott Bessent testified before the Senate Banking Committee in February 2026. I'll quote what he said. "What we have done is created a dollar shortage in the country. It came to a swift and grand culmination in December, when one of the largest banks in Iran went under. The central bank had to print money. The Iranian currency lost all its value. Inflation exploded, and we have seen the Iranian people out on the street," unquote. And he was happy, he was proud for what they've done, and now they can see the results. Iranians are demonstrating against their government. And 2 days later, the war started on Iran. The supporters of the United States and Israel, they were ready with their machine guns that they were giving to the Iranians who were against the government because of all the economic problem. So that's what we happened. We know that demonstrations started, but then when the war started, people start having rallies against the war. That's what happens, I think, everywhere, not only in Iran. When there is an attack on the country, on the nation, they all unite together. And they were in the streets for different reason then. They were in the streets against the aggression of the United States. We all know that wars and militarization make us less safe rather than protecting us, that they kill, injure, and traumatize adults, children, and infants, severely damage the natural environment, erode civil liberties, and drain economic resources from life-affirming activities. We need to commit to engaging in building peace, to end all wars, and preparation for war, and to create a sustainable and just peace. Thank you very much.

0: And it's good morning from the Concrete Gang, 3CR, 8:55 on the AM dial, 9:30 every Sunday morning, bright-eyed and bushy-tailed. And we've got old Three Trees here. Is he here?
1: G'day, g'day, g'day.
0: And
1: good morning, everyone.
0: The Southeast Shadow.
2: Good morning. Good morning, brothers.
1: It's a big shadow.
0: It's been a big week. It's been a massive week, hasn't it, really?
2: It has, mate.
0: Started off Monday.
1: We got here at the end.
0: Yeah, started off Monday with the Concrete Gang do, which is
1: awesome.
0: Which
1: is probably the best way to start.
0: I think we should do that every week.
2: Yeah. A few sore heads.
1: Oh, man. We definitely kicked it in the guts, that's for sure.
2: Beautiful.
1: 50 years, set it up for another 50.
0: Yeah. Shout out to Foxy for helping us out.
1: And the Levison for hosting us. It was fantastic.
0: Scarlett and all the girls, Alana.
1: Alana, Deanna.
0: Jade on the door.
1: All on the door doing the Lord's work.
0: The cake was amazing.
1: The cake was nice, wasn't it? It was something else.
0: Yeah.
1: It was better than that other cake at the 40th anniversary one.
0: It weighed like 25 kilos or something.
1: After I was finished with it, it was weighed 20.
0: Yeah. That's right. And obviously, our first prize winner was drawn and won. It was Matt Fulton. He won it. He was on, I think he was on 435 Burke. So
2: congratulations.
0: He's had his $5,000 transferred, and he'll come in next week for his little photo shoot, and we'll get it online. And second prize was
1: one of the chip. I haven't
0: he
1: got
0: worked for our dryer.
1: He worked for our dryer. Yeah. And he came in, got it the other day.
0: He came in Tuesday morning straight away.
1: He was as happy as a pig and shit from what we
0: could
1: see.
0: There's a photo up on the website. Yep. So the prizes did exist. They almost didn't, thanks to Campo.
1: Another great fucking what would we say? Snap defeat from the jaws of victory. Yep.
0: Beautiful. And Mr. Billboard came through with the goods. It was touch and go for a while.
1: Reedy Reed.
0: The delivery came at 11:30 on the day, but hey, mate, come through.
1: It's all about getting there, mate. As long as it gets there, is the main thing.
0: Although he's good at getting a truck bogged here and there, you know. He has been known to bog a truck.
1: he pulled us out of a situation there. Anyway. That was very good, mate.
0: Nah, thanks a lot. We appreciate everyone that come through and sponsored us, because without that, we wouldn't exist. So it was a good day.
1: For all your lifting needs, Reed Cranes.
2: Ooh.
1: Just tune into the show. I'm pretty sure we'll be bagging him towards the end of it.
0: That's right.
1: He'll probably make the scallywag.
2: Again.
1: In the same show.
0: There's no guarantee that the crane's going to be upright by the end of the day.
1: No, there's zero guarantees. Zero guarantees. You know. No, but at the end of the day, look, it was a great do. It was good to see all the old heads there.
0: Yeah, we had a lot of retired members come down, which this is their way of finding out what's going on.
1: So
0: they've got no idea if they're getting their info from us.
1: Some absolute crackers down there with some good stories told as well.
0: Yeah, Donnie Russ come down, which is grouse. It was good. It was a good day.
1: We would have had a few cans of Melbourne there if I'd have thought.
0: That's right. He was going right.
1: The old lunchtime special.
0: And the weather was good. It was all good.
2: Really nice.
1: Oh, I just got the name of the prize. Sorry, the first prize obviously went to Matt Fulton, you were correct there. Second prize toolkit went to Mark Colley from Ardrea. Third prize was the $500 merch voucher went to Joe Caratozololo.
0: Yep.
1: Sorry if I butchered your name.
0: I'm pretty sure you did.
1: So, yeah, thanks for being part of it all. And you know what, it all makes a difference in the end, you know.
2: Congratulations.
1: Community Radio. We don't have... The multi-millionaire backers that all these other shit news stations have just tell you lies because they're sponsored to tell you lies,
0: Well,
1: you can come out here and say what we want because it's community radio, you know?
0: The week started off great, and then it sort of took a turn for the worst pretty quickly, didn't it?
1: It definitely torpedoed. I thought on Monday or on Tuesday getting public transport in to get the...
0: Pick up the cars
1: We thought we were rock bottom there, but we didn't know. We could

0: go way lower than that, you know.
1: Yeah.
0: A brother, Corey, he had his own dramas trying to get home on the bus.
2: Yep. He got the trains were out, so he got the bus, didn't get home till 4:30. So lucky he's on leave.
0: Yeah, that's exactly right. Yeah. But that's you never drink and drive, so that's what we were doing. Right. We were being responsible.
2: That's right.
0: You know what I mean? Getting public transport. It's actually handy. You can tap on with your
2: card now. Yeah,
0: your bank card now. Yeah, you don't need a Mickey anymore. Yeah. Who'd have thought common sense?
3: You need
0: would
3: a phone
0: reveal?
3: For that, don't you?
0: Yeah, oh, that's a low blow. Low blow by the shadow. Yeah. Right. But then and then it torpedoed into another week of.
2: Yeah,
0: some
2: it was
0: sad.
2: Tough week. Tough week. Wednesday, was it Wednesday?
0: Look, Wednesday was a tough day for the industry as a whole.
2: Mm.
0: You know, I mean, we had a death on one of our jobs in South Bank. We had an excavator fall into a hole in a job in Paran.
3: Yep.
2: That was all on Wednesday. Wednesday.
0: It was on the Wednesday. In Paran job, there was no casualties. There was no one hurt. No one killed. Which is. We're lucky there.
3: That's right.
0: It was really
2: That was a job we were at to the week before.
0: Yeah.
2: You know?
0: That was a job we were
3: just looking at the way the machine was.
0: So could have been bad. Looking at the whole excavator, obviously the roll cage saved the operator because it landed. It rolled, but it didn't go into the hole. If it had rolled into the hole, we could be having a very different conversation.
3: Yeah.
0: We thought we got out lucky there. And then obviously on the job in South Bank, we had a member pass away. I don't know if the
2: Tony Radden, he's a long-term member. I think he's been a member since 1998.
3: Far out.
2: He's worked for Form 700, I think, pretty much his whole working career, 28 years. So we're not 100% sure what happened, but what's come to light is that he wasn't feeling great, was up in the core and was coming down to get, you know, to go to first aid to get some treatment. And on his way down onto the main deck, don't know what's happened, but it looks like he's had an episode, whether it be a heart attack or something like that, and he's fallen down. And everyone went to his aid. You know, hats off to George Bowles out there and Dale, their Peggy and a few others on site, which went out there, tried to revive him, doing compressions, got the defib, but unfortunately he couldn't be saved. So
3: sad news.
2: So that was pretty terrible. Yeah. You know, it's affected everyone. So we went out there. On the day, obviously the job went home. Then the next day, got everyone in, had a meeting, got IncoLink, which were brilliant, and hats off to Multiplex, they were all good.
3: Yeah.
2: They said we're canning the job for the day as well. So we went out there, had all the appropriate people out there to have a chat to if you weren't feeling right. We hung around for probably 3-4 hours, and I know as bad as it was when we said, you know, the job's done, everyone go home, we'll hang around. If you need to speak to councillors, we'll be here.
3: Mm.
2: It wasn't like a normal day. You know, you send the job home, they're flying out the gate.
0: Yeah.
2: People hung around for 2-3 hours. You know, it's hit everyone pretty hard, you know.
0: And it affects everyone, definitely, like you said.
2: And it's definitely, you know, hats off to Nick the Greek. I spoke to him last night. He was breaking down, and he stopped all work on that job for the whole week, you know, from 4700. They won't be working. They didn't have to work all week, and everyone put their arms around each other, and we'll, no doubt, if we need to do pull-ups for him with the family, we will. But he's left behind a wife and a 19-year-old daughter. So
3: condolences to them, eh?
0: Just sort of highlights the high-risk industry we do work in. You know what I mean?
2: Right.
0: You listen to these politicians talk to us like we're out here getting the gravy train every day.
2: Yeah.
0: You know what I mean? We deal with these. You know, I mean, if you have a heart attack, maybe in the middle of the road or something, You get hit by a car, you have a heart attack just in a dining room. But
3: and we know how tight some of these spaces are that we work in, you know.
0: And this is what, look, there's no getting around it. It is the dangerous, one of the most dangerous industries that 100%. People can operate in.
3: That's right.
0: So, obviously, like the brother Rhett said there, we had the first aiders kick in straight away. Yeah. Everyone tries their best to give everyone a fighting chance until the first responders get there. But sometimes you just, you know, you come up short and it's just a sad day, you know.
3: We're lucky we got these guys that are trained too around.
2: Yeah,
3: our first aiders and first responding guys.
0: Yeah. And like you said, we have everyone around them.
3: Yeah.
0: You know, bouncing the action, trying to help them. And it's affecting everyone differently. You know what I mean? And don't be afraid to speak up and say 100%. Something, because that's the worst thing you can do, sit and bottle it all up. Go speak to anybody, ring the office, the union office. No one will ever turn you away.
3: That's right.
0: You know what I mean? Or even just speak to a stranger, whatever, just say to them, look.
3: How old is he?
2: 54.
3: Sorry. Yeah. And it goes to show, you know, you got to get checked out.
0: Yeah, 100%.
3: I was talking to someone the other day and they said, like, as soon as you hit 40, every birthday after that, you should be going and getting a checkup.
0: Yeah.
3: You know, just a full service. So
0: it's not a bad idea. Yeah. It's not a bad idea. Not the same.
3: Yeah, 100%.
0: Like it's, it could be the difference, I guess.
3: That's right.
0: You know what I mean?
2: But it just goes to show there's no us and them with the bosses and all that. When this thing happens, yeah, everyone band together and it was, yeah.
0: Yeah.
2: It is what it is. And then we had the incident down in Hickory with the crane. They were lifting a load on a bit of a dodgy pallet, it seems. But the investigation is still going on. It was like all, what would you say? They were Christmas treeing two pallets, which had trims in them, you know, for the window blocks and screws and all that.
3: Facade stuff.
2: Yeah. Looks like it's got up pretty high. Like, it's all, obviously, it's all coming out now, but we don't know the exact. It looks like it got up to about level 12, and the pallet's split in half virtually, and the contents has come back down on the. The bloke was on the truck working for the window company, sorting out which pallet goes where, you know. So, but he's very fortunate to be alive. He's got a broken collarbone, broken ribs, and it's in a lot of pain, and looks like he could have a punctured lung, but he's super lucky to be here. Yeah, and there was another thing, there's, because it was down at Collins Wharf, I probably got this wrong, but it was east-west divers, they were working on the pier. One of them was an ex-paramedic, he was in the water, they saw it happen, got him on the boat, he ran over and did all the business, both of them, to get him stable till the ambos got there. So that was an
3: shout out to them, mate.
2: Yep. And then another thing, we went down there, obviously that job went home on the Thursday. Back out there Friday, had a toolbox. Counselors out there, because a few people were pretty affected by it, you know.
3: Yeah, it was a few rattled.
2: And then they ended up, they were in the sheds most of the day Friday, and they're doing a full safety audit. And, you know, credit where credit's due, the management there were brilliant. They were in just as much shock and hurt by it as everyone else.
3: Yeah.
2: Everyone just banded together and did what they had to do. There was no pushback and
0: move
2: forward, and we'll get some things in place that these pallets do, either they don't come out in the job, and if they do, they don't get lifted off the fucking truck.
0: If it doesn't look right, most likely isn't. Yeah,
3: 100%.
0: Right. So,
2: yeah.
0: You'd rather speak up, say something.
2: Yeah.
3: Lessons learnt.
0: See someone get hurt. You know?
2: 100%. Yeah, that's right.
0: And then just to touch back to that excavator incident, obviously that was our friends at Adam Brown again. Obviously we were out there the week before. Job just has had a disastrous run with
2: Second
0: delegates. Obviously there's a lot of safety breaches on the job that we were working through. We were in the process of discussing what was going to happen with the HSR, and then the excavator's then fallen into the hole.
3: Yep.
0: Like I said, very lucky. If the excavator's gone all the way in,
3: lucky,
0: could be having a different story.
3: Exactly.
0: Obviously, Adam Brown then had to close off the street. We had to get people in to assess whether it was still stable to lift and all that there.
3: That was the second incident with the excavator on that side of the street.
0: Adam Brown works safe, and ourselves were out there multiple times going where there's a stay that cable that holds the high voltage power lines. That's in the way, so they have to do it a certain way. If the high voltage power line was, or the stay cable was gone, this wouldn't have been
3: this
0: big an issue. You would have just used a long grab excavator.
3: Last time they hit it.
0: Obviously, everyone was pretty shaken up. Job went home on the day. The next day, there was no one on site the next day.
3: Yeah.
0: They're going rectifying a lot of stuff. And I think the site just started fired up Friday morning again. So, and that's just for cleanup.
3: Yep.
0: Getting the job back in shape. The job needs a fucking reset.
3: Yep.
0: To be pretty.
3: And you sack your HSR for that.
0: Yeah. Anyway, we're in the process of trying to sort that out now. Well, but like I said, the gift that keeps on giving.
2: You wouldn't expect anything less from all
0: of it. Yeah. But look, at the end of the day, we could have been dealing with a lot more deaths this week.
3: Yeah, exactly, you know, right.
0: It's sad that we've lost one person, but
2: that's a reminder. We're coming into this silly season now. The push towards the end of the year. We've got grand final week coming up. Then Melbourne Cup, and we're at the end of the year. Yeah, so this is the time to really just take a step back.
3: And today's a special day too, Father's Day.
2: Father's Day.
0: Yeah.
2: Happy Father's Day
0: for all the fathers out there.
3: That's right. Yeah. That's right.
0: Probably should have started the show with that.
3: I know.
0: Well done, Sparrow.
2: Happy Father's Day to me.
0: We'll put that on you.
3: That's it.
0: Yeah. But like we said, after the death also, I probably should touch on a lot of your jobs were all stopped and the BIG policy was enacted. Everyone was toolboxed about what happened, observed a minute's silence, full safety audits are done, and the jobs were progressively let back out to work. So good shout out to all the delegates who did their job, kicked in, done what was required. You know what I mean?
3: 100%.
0: Big shout out to everybody.
3: Yeah.
0: cut to the track.
2: We cut to a track. Yep. What are we going out with?
0: What's the time, Mr. Wolf?

0: Yep.
1: Yep, and that's it. There it was.
2: What a track, hey?
0: What a track.
1: Still going. Never ends the bloody thing.
0: Play it again. Go on, just play it again.
2: That's right.
1: Probably wasn't the best, on the best job song, side, song choice.
2: All the steel fixes.
0: Yeah,
1: no, with the boom boxes.
0: Yeah, that was from one of the steel fixing brothers. That's right. Me the other day.
1: Oh, was it?
0: Oh, yeah. Mate, they great love song. It, mate. They love it.
2: For sure.
0: You never get in between a steel fixer and a boom box.
2: I'll tell you. JBL. They must be sponsored.
0: Nick the Greek made that fatal mistake almost one time.
1: Yeah.
0: He came up, he fucked one of the fucking Steve Fixer's radios in the bin.
2: Bullshit.
0: Didn't happen to know that the biggest Steve Fixer on the deck was almost 7 foot tall and fucking 3 foot wide. And he was getting held back by a heap of people. They really just stormed off.
2: You don't stuff around with those things, mate.
0: Ended up having to. He stormed off and then he gave the boss money to buy the guy a new radio.
2: There you go.
3: Fair enough.
2: Got the speaker in one arm and the box of beer in the other.
0: KFC, juggle
1: and
0: on
1: the Coronas.
2: Coronas, that's it.
0: KFC and Corona go a long way.
1: Oh, do they ever?
2: What
1: else has been happening? What's going on with this? What's the fast food union?
0: Oh, yeah, Rafu. Oh, yeah. The fast food and retail workers union have formed their, rank and file have formed their own union.
2: What is it, RAFFWU?
0: Yeah. And they're not interested in the SDA. They're not interested in puppet unions, obviously. So they start their own. And then Ben Carroll's trying to stop them from being formed, being legitimised.
1: Why?
0: Because probably because that's what the workers want.
1: Because they're sticking up for workers.
0: Yeah, so you see like I wouldn't call them Milton, right? But you turn around, you vote for who you want.
1: Yeah, that's right.
0: You're entitled to join who you want.
2: That's right.
0: No one can tell you who to join and who you can't join, right? But the reality of it is, if you form together with your rank and file brothers and sisters and started your own union to worry about your benefits and your, what you...
1: Especially if you come from the floor.
0: It's 100%. Rather than some other union who all they're interested in is working with the bosses. Yeah. You know what I mean? Yeah. So,
2: and they're being told what to do.
0: Yeah, 100%. So, but they're out there having a crack.
2: Good on them.
1: I think they've got a bit of a rally coming up.
0: Yeah, they do.
1: I think
0: they were back in the route.
2: MUA? Was it the MUA dispute then?
0: Yeah.
2: I've seen a few of them. Good on them, mate.
1: On a Saturday, so.
0: No, that's good to see. You know what I mean? Small unions start, new people have a crack.
2: Yeah, 100%.
0: You know what I mean? Then they grow into massive unions. So, it's good to see other unions out there actually having a dip,
1: Nah, it's gross.
0: What's on for the long weekend? Father's Day.
2: Probably a bit of dinner. Go out for dinner. Yeah.
1: KFC and Coronas.
2: KFC, Coronas, and the JBL. Don't forget the JBL. I'll get the microphones out too. Do a bit of karaoke,
0: They love a bit of karaoke, don't they?
2: Yeah, 100%.
0: There's great singers amongst them as well.
2: Yeah, there is. The fisticuffs after that. That's the best part.
1: Billy Cassidy was a good singer.
0: He was a great singer. Yeah, he was too. Robert Hoof back in the day. And also we've got to do a bit of a shout out to old Mickey Kay. His mother passed away.
1: Yes.
0: So he's over in New Zealand at the minute. He missed the thing. I was talking to his good friend Sammy. He was filling me in about it. So
1: and the Tries.
0: And the Tries, yes, that's right. Peter Try lost his mother.
1: Yep.
0: So condolences to those people. And it's
1: geez, it's been a bit of a morbid show.
0: It's a very morbid show. I wish I had something better to give you, but it's the sad reality of doing this show.
1: And we're all going a bit of cheerio to Jade Llewellyn.
0: Llewellyn. That's right. She's our paralegal. She's giving it away.
1: Moving on to greener pastures.
0: 100%. I wish I was going too. But anyway. she finished up on Friday. And thanks for all the hard work that she's done. And
2: all the best to her.
1: Had a bit of a morning tea for her.
0: She done a lot of hard work for the Concrete Gang there on
1: 100%
0: on Monday. So thank you very much, and we wish you all the best.
1: Good luck to the future.
2: Good luck to her for sure.
0: What else is going on? What's happening in the Southeast these days?
2: We've got a bit of a thing on with John Hollins and asbestos HEPA filters in the excavator machines.
0: Oh, really?
2: So there's a bit of a thing going on at the moment. They're trying to use a cheaper.
1: Second rate. John Holland's going to the lesser.
2: Yeah, they're going to the lesser option. So
0: doesn't sound like foreign on John Holland's to me.
1: Chinese Communist Party. John Holland.
2: What they told WorkSafe was going to happen was the highest level of Yeah, they've kind of gone.
1: What they got? They got a cheaper model. They must have got a deal. Total yeah. Tools.
2: Maybe someone
1: a deal
2: they know has a filter shop. Or something. Oh, yeah,
1: they might have a safety shop, and
0: well, there's confusion. There's money. Yeah,
2: yeah, that's right. It's getting sorted.
1: It's going to end up costing them more because they're going to be useless, and they're going to have to buy the correct ones, aren't they?
2: Yeah. One of them said, "Oh, those filters aren't readily available." But well, you go to all the other demo mobs and all that, and they're getting
0: and they've all got them. No worries.
2: So yeah,
1: not to mention
0: they're not readily available. If you don't want to pay money for them.
2: Exactly right.
1: Not to mention, not that you want to hedge all your bets on WorkSafe, but WorkSafe have recommended these ones too.
2: That's right. So
1: they're just going bump bump. These ones are $5 cheaper. Yeah. We'll get a few of them.
2: Yeah. Exactly
0: we'll
2: right.
0: We'll pay some goose to sit there and rewrite the history.
1: Oh, Jesus, we're getting to the end of the show. So Scallywags.
0: All right, bro.
1: Holland Brown, second HSRs. Yeah, that's it. No other nomination.
0: Oh, no, there's plenty of other. Yeah. I just didn't
1: throw them all in.
0: John Owens. Who was Ben Carroll.
1: Yeah.
0: Goose.
1: Nasty human.
0: The Doctors.
1: Which one? Oh, the Doctors. Freo. Oh, they'll be looking their way.
0: Not the actual Doctors.
1: Didn't even turn up. They didn't even turn up, did they?
2: Those Hawks were on fire, mate.
1: 40-72 or something.
2: Yeah, look, I don't want to brag.
1: You
2: brag
1: for Hawthorn, wouldn't you?
2: I don't want to brag, mate.
0: Don't say Hawk in here, please.
1: It could be a Geelong Hawthorn Grand Final.
0: You scare me when you say that.
1: Yeah. So we're going out with Island Brown. And Suki Lala.
0: Suki.
2: I think it's John Hollins. But then you got Ben Carroll. He's a rat.
1: John Owens.
0: You make a great point, brother.
1: Ben Carroll. And we'll go out the same old way. Dare to struggle.
0: Dare to win.
1: If you don't fight,
2: you lose.
1: And it's good morning from the concrete.
0: Happy Father's Day.
2: Happy Father's Day, boss.
0: And we're going out with Daddy Cool. She's crazy like a fool.

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2: 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The show promotes sustainable food systems that foster community resilience and empower individuals to make positive